Today I'm reading from Luke chapter 2 and verse 34 onward, where the Bible says, "Then Simeon blessed them and said to Mary his mother, 'Behold, this child is destined for the fall and rising of many in Israel, and for a sign which will be spoken against. Yes, a sword will pierce through your own soul also, that the thoughts of many hearts may be revealed.'" There's never been a figure as central to human history as the carpenter's son from Nazareth. The entire course of Western civilization can be traced back to his short ministry. And to this day, most of the world still dates the calendar by the life of Jesus. Just the name of Jesus evokes emotion in just about anybody that hears it, whether that emotion happens to be admiration, respect, and love, or it happens to be distrust, suspicion, or hatred. One thing is perfectly clear. Jesus of Nazareth is not a neutral figure. Once you're face to face with his teachings, his life, and his example, it demands a response from both your heart and your head. And in a sense, that's what Simeon is getting at in this prediction. The arrival of Messiah is not a pivotal point in history, it is the pivotal point of history. And when you're introduced to the life and teachings of Jesus yourself, it becomes the pivotal point in your life as well. It has a way of peeling back the layers you've built over your heart and revealing the real you that lies underneath. Because it's impossible to maintain any sort of facade in the presence of God in human flesh. As you wrestle with who Jesus is, the ugly truth about your own heart bubbles to the surface. Your very thoughts are revealed and you're faced with some important decisions. You have to answer some questions. Who exactly is this man? Is he God in flesh? Why did he die on that cross, and what does it mean for my life? What exactly is God asking of me? You just can't let go of Jesus once you've seen him. In the city of Los Angeles, we're pretty used to lousy traffic conditions, and sometimes I'm amazed at how little it takes to bring traffic to a dead crawl. Sometimes, there's nothing holding back traffic except an accident on the other side of the freeway. It's not in our way at all, but people can't help themselves. They need to slow down and look at the accident on the other side of the divider. There's something just magnetic about it. And as frightening, as disturbing as the sight of an innocent man hanging on a Roman cross really is, we can't seem to look away. There is something magnetic about that event, even though it demonstrates the very worst things about our own sinful human nature. In our hearts and minds, we have to slow down and look. We are forced to contemplate our relationship with God and the sorry state of our own hearts. In the words of Jesus himself, "If I be lifted up, I will draw all men to me." There is no way to avoid the message of the cross, not really. You might choose to turn away. You might choose to continue in rebellion, but you can't examine the cross and come away unchanged. Either you will harden your heart and sink deeper in rebellion, or your rebellion will melt in the face of unbelievable love. But either way, you will come away changed, a different person than you were just a moment ago. And the choice is yours. What will you make of Jesus? What will you see when you stand at the foot of the cross? How will you deal with the thoughts that the cross reveals in your own heart? Even if you've known Christ for years, it's still a question worth answering. And that's why a thoughtful moment at the cross at the beginning of each day is a remedy for wrong thinking and just a better way to live.

It was the biggest shootout in the history of Los Angeles, and it was aired live on TV. On May 17, 1974, six members of the Symbionese Liberation Army were killed in South L.A. That's the group that had kidnapped publishing heiress Patty Hearst 3 months earlier. Hearst infamously participated in a bank robbery along with her captors, but was later ruled to have not been acting of her own free will. God gives you free will. The question is, what will you do with it? Some exercise their freedom to live a destructive lifestyle or to reject God, but never once did that work out for the best. Joshua famously stated, "Choose you this day whom ye will serve," Joshua 24:15. Patty Hearst was a teenager at the time and had little real choice in what happened. But you do. Choose Jesus today. That will be the best decision you'll ever make. John Bradshaw, It Is Written.

The scriptures tell us in 2 Chronicles 7:14, "If my people, which are called by my name, shall humble themselves and pray, and seek my face, and turn from their wicked ways, then I would hear from heaven, and forgive their sin, and heal their land." This tablet of music that we've prepared is different than others in the past. We really believe that God is calling His people back to daily, private prayer, to do whatever it takes to adjust our schedules, our lifestyles, to make room for the Lord, to give Him the time that He requires. He said, "Apart from me, you can do nothing." I'm not sure how real that is to us these days. We do many things apart from the Lord. He said, "Pray without ceasing." That means don't stop your regular prayer. Listen to the words of these songs. Our prayer is that they'll inspire you and stir you to return to the Lord. May the Lord bless you as you hear.

0: Lord, what will you have me do?
1: Arise and go into Damascus, and you will be told what you must do.
2: Saul, sir, we heard a voice but saw no one. Did you?
0: Yes, Captain. I saw and heard Jesus of Nazareth, even the Son of God, the crucified one.
2: You think the one you have been persecuting is really the Son of God? That Stephen and the rest of them have been right? That the claims of the disciples have been true?
0: Captain, I have been punished for my cruel persecution of the followers of Jesus. Whereas up to now I have been in spiritual darkness, I am now in physical darkness. I cannot see.
2: You are blind, sir?
0: Completely, Captain. Take me by the hand, please, and lead me into Damascus.
1: Greetings, guard.
3: Greetings and salutations, sir.
1: We are looking for a street called Straight.
3: You're looking at it, sir. It goes from this gate westward through the city to an exit gate there.
1: We are looking for someone, but we don't know who.
3: I'm fairly well acquainted here in Damascus. Could probably help you if you knew something about the one you're seeking.
0: Guard, sir, we know not the man's name, but we know that he is a follower of the Son of God. He is a disciple of Jesus of Nazareth.
3: There are a lot of those here in Damascus, but you're probably looking for Judas. He's the only one I know of living on the street called Straight.
0: If you'll please direct us to his house, we'd be thankful.
3: Gladly, but I doubt if he'll see you. Those followers of Jesus aren't seeing any stranger these days. The report is rampant that Saul of Tarsus, he's the one who's been persecuting these same people in Jerusalem, that he's on his way to persecute them here.
0: We'll have to take that chance, of course. You'll just direct us to where this Judas lives. We'd be eternally grateful.
4: Who is it?
0: A friend.
4: There's someone with you, a soldier. Who is he?
0: I am blind. He led me here.
4: Send him away and I'll let you in.
0: All right. Captain, you may go back now and thank you for your kindness and help. I shall pray for you that your mind and heart may be illuminated by truth as mine have been. Farewell, Captain.
1: Farewell, my friend.
0: The soldier is gone, sir.
4: When I open the door, come in, quickly.
0: I'm blind, remember?
4: I will help you.
5: Give me your hand. There. Now, what may I do for you?
0: The Lord directed me to come here.
5: The Lord?
0: Jesus of Nazareth.
5: Jesus of Nazareth? Directed you here.
0: Jesus appeared to me in glorious light. He told me to come to the street called Straight, and I'd be told what I must then do.
5: Who are you?
0: I am Saul of Tarsus.
5: I've been tricked.
0: You have not been tricked. I have been converted.
5: How do I know your soldiers aren't surrounding the place?
0: You don't, but they aren't. True, I came to Damascus to persecute the believers of Jesus. Now I am one myself. I know that Jesus of Nazareth lives and that he is the Messiah, the Son of God. He was crucified, buried, rose again that such sinners as I might be forgiven and saved into a heavenly kingdom.
5: You sound convincing, but I'm told that that is one of your main assets, that you're a good talker. I'm sorry, but I cannot take a chance. I'm going to have to lock you securely in a room until I am sure who you are and why you're here.
0: Thank you. Hear me in the name of Jesus, hear me. How could I have let Satan control me as he did? I was blind, completely and wholly blind, to the evidence presented by Stephen. I wouldn't allow myself to be persuaded, even when the face of Stephen had been lighted up with the radiance of heaven. O God, thou knowest how sad and broken-hearted I am as I recount the many times I have closed my eyes and ears against the most striking evidence that Jesus is thy son. As I recall the many scriptures pointing to Jesus as the Messiah, I'm astonished that I could have ever doubted.
6: For 3 long days, Saul was shut up between those 4 walls. He was without sight or companionship. Neither did he eat or drink. The believers, having been warned of the purpose of Saul in coming to Damascus, feared that he might be acting a part in order to more readily deceive them, and they held themselves aloof, refusing him their sympathy. Those were 3 days of soul-searching for Saul. He had journeyed toward Damascus, a proud Pharisee, confident in himself and his accomplishments. He was now bowed down before God with the humility and simplicity of a small child, confessing his own unworthiness and pleading the merits of a crucified and risen Savior. The believers refused Saul's sympathy or help. He knew those with whom he had planned to unite in persecuting the believers would not even listen to his story. Thus he seemed to be shut away from all human help and sympathy.

0: Ananias.
1: Behold, Lord, I am here.
0: Arise and go into the street called Straight, and inquire in the house of Judas for one called Saul of Tarsus. For behold, he prayeth, and hath seen in a vision a man named Ananias coming in and putting his hand on him, that he might receive his sight.
1: Lord, many people have told me about this man, about all the terrible things he has done to thy people in Jerusalem. And he has come to Damascus with authority from the chief priests to arrest all who call on thy name.
0: Go, Ananias, for I have chosen him to serve me, to make my name known among the Gentiles and the people of Israel. I myself will show him all that he must suffer for my sake.
2: Who is it?
1: Ananias, thy brother in Christ. Greetings, Judas.
2: Enter, Ananias. Hurry.
1: You have a visitor, Judas. Saul of Tarsus.
2: He's locked in a room. I am fearful of him.
1: Let me in to see him. The Lord gave me a vision and told me to come and lay hands upon him. Then shall he receive his sight again.
2: Then he did speak truth when he told me that Jesus had appeared to him and told him to come here to my house. He's in there.
1: Brother Saul, the Lord, Jesus himself, whom you saw on the road as you were coming here, sent me that you might see again and be filled with the Holy Spirit. Jesus asked me to lay hands on you.
3: I can see. Oh, truly, Jesus is the Son of God.
1: Brother Saul, the God of our fathers has chosen you, that you should know his will and hear the voice of his mouth. For you shall be his witness unto all men of what you have seen and heard. And now why do you tarry? Arise and be baptized, and wash away your sins, calling on the name of the Lord. Saul of Tarsus, because you have confessed Jesus as your Savior, forsaken your sins, and desire to walk in newness of life, I now baptize you in the name of the Father, the Son, and the Holy Spirit.
3: I'm considerably strengthened now.
1: Are you going back to Jerusalem, Brother Saul?
3: Jesus told me that I would be told here what I'm to do.
1: We need help preaching the gospel. Your name and reputation alone would draw great crowds.
3: I doubt if the believers know I am here. Tell the brethren to whisper it abroad that I'm here and shall speak in the place of worship this very evening.
4: Jesus of Nazareth is the long-looked-for Messiah. He is the Son of God. Jesus of Nazareth died for our sins according to the Scripture. He was buried and rose again the third day, after which he was seen by many people. Last of all, he appeared to me as I was on my way here to Damascus. My change of faith is not prompted by impulse of fanaticism, but has been brought about by the overwhelming evidence that Jesus of Nazareth is the Savior of all who confess their sins and accept his saving grace. Jesus of Nazareth fulfills all prophecies concerning the Messiah. The foundation of my faith is the sure word of prophecy. I call all of you to repent and turn to God and do works that glorify his name.
5: Fellow Pharisees, Saul came here with authority from the priests to arrest all believers in Jesus. Now he is one himself, and he converts people by the hundreds. It is his turn to be persecuted and killed.
6: Saul, I come from heaven with a message. Opposition against you here in Damascus is growing so fierce. Jesus would have you leave for a season.
7: Saul went to Arabia, where he found a safe retreat. Here in the solitude of the desert, Saul had ample opportunity for quiet study and meditation. He calmly reviewed his past experiences and made sure of his repentance and the pardoning of his sins. From Arabia, Paul returned to Damascus and preached boldly in the name of Jesus.
5: We have got to kill him. We have no other choice. I have already taken steps to keep him from escaping. Guards are at the gates of the city day and night.
1: Brethren, we have prayed for wisdom to save Paul's life. God has answered our petition. He has brought to mind that we can let Paul over the wall and down to the ground in a basket.
3: It is wonderful, brethren, that we have a friend in heaven. He is our personal friend. He will do anything for our good that we ask him. With him at God's right hand, there is nothing in this world that holds any fear, even death. But now I must escape, and I leave you with this admonition. Let us be faithful always in telling this good news to all men.

0: Judas, perhaps you'd better... No, wait. We'll need you to help Lore. Mrs. Judas, will you go outside through one of the regular gates? Come around to this side. Stand as if you were just getting some fresh air. No, better yet, sit down. But keep close watch. When there is no guard near, signal us. There she is, casually walking along.
1: The basket's all ready.
2: And so is the cargo in the basket. It's a good thing I'm not large.
1: She's signaling.
0: Hang on, Paul. Just on the chance that the basket might tip.
1: Ready, Paul, sir?
2: Lord, and God bless all of you. Take good care of the flock.
1: Farewell, brother
0: God
1: Paul.
0: Be with thee, my brother.
3: Oh, come in, my friend. Perhaps you'd better not. You stay out there and talk. Now, what do you want?
2: I'm Saul of Tarsus, and I...
3: I know very well who you are.
2: I've come to join you in following Jesus the Christ.
3: Peter, perhaps you'd better come here. We have a visitor.
4: I'll be right there, Matthew.
2: I was baptized in Damascus by Brother Ananias.
3: We know. That was 3 years ago. Where have you been since then?
4: Matthew, why don't you invite the visitor to... Oh, it's Saul, the persecutor. May I inquire why you are here?
2: Peter, I am converted. I love Jesus. I love him just as truly and intently as I used to hate him. I want to join your church.
4: You must admit that it is surprising that so bigoted a Pharisee as you, one who has done so much to destroy the church, would want to become a sincere member of that church.
2: Yes, but...
4: I'm sorry, Saul the persecutor, but you'll have to come some other day and try your tricks. Today they won't work.
2: I don't blame them. They're reacting exactly as I would. How am I going to convince them? I'll just have to keep on praying. God knows the way, and he will show it to me.
5: Saul of Tarsus, greetings.
2: Greetings?
5: My name is Barnabas. I'm a cousin to John Mark. We're both members of the new church founded by Jesus of Nazareth.
2: You are? You're just the one I need.
5: To persecute and perhaps kill?
2: No, Brother Barnabas, I am no longer persecuting the followers of Jesus, for I myself am one of them.
5: Damascus.
2: Yeah, you heard about that.
5: Rumors only.
2: Jesus himself appeared to me. I saw him. I talked to him. I was struck blind, but Brother Ananias laid hands on me and my sight was restored.
5: That was 3 years ago. Where have you been all this time?
2: I had to flee Damascus for my life. I went to Arabia. There I studied scripture, meditated, prayed, made sure of my conversion and that my sins had been washed away. Then I went back to Damascus to preach Jesus Christ, and again I had to flee, here.
5: Why don't you go to the upper chamber? I know you know where it is. You used to try to get in often enough. Most of the disciples are there now.
2: I just came from there. But they wouldn't believe that I've changed. And don't mistake me, Barnabas. I do not blame them in any way.
5: Come, I'll take you in. They not only will believe you, but they will rejoice and sing songs of praise. Well, isn't anyone going to greet me?
6: Brother Barnabas,
4: welcome to the...
5: Look who I have here with me. A new convert.
6: Are you sure that's what he is?
4: He was here a few moments ago.
5: Brethren, most of us here in this room have seen Jesus since he was resurrected. But there are only a select few who have seen him since he went to heaven to be at the right hand of his Father. Saul is one of these few. He saw and talked to Jesus on the road to Damascus. When Jesus said unto the 12 original disciples, "Follow me," he was calling you to be ministers for him. He also called Saul. Welcome to the fold, Brother Saul.
4: Welcome home, Brother Saul.
7: Yes, welcome.
8: Welcome. Yeah,
4: welcome. Not only have the temple leaders lost their champion persecutor, but the Church of Jesus Christ has won a champion of truth.
3: Saul, all of us would love to hear you talk. Will you?
2: If I may talk of that which is close to my heart.
4: Jesus?
2: Jesus is my heart, my life, my all. No, I'm talking about my former associates.
4: Former associates? The high priests? The rulers?
2: Peter, I cannot help but believe that these men, for the most part, are sincere, devout men, deluded, led astray by Satan. Yes, but anxious to know truth and do right. I am going first to the high priests, Caiaphas and Annas, and tell them that they are mistaken, that Jesus of Nazareth is the Messiah, the Son of God. I know they will believe me and be converted with the help of God's Spirit.
4: Missionary work begins at home.
3: Well, Saul, 3 years it's been.
2: Yes, Your Highness.
3: How did you know what I was talking about?
7: You think and talk of only one thing these days. How could he help but know?
3: Is it true, Saul, that you have joined the believers in Jesus of Nazareth?
2: It is true.
3: And you dared come up here in the temple to my quarters?
7: Why don't you keep calm until you hear what he has to say? Certainly he came here for some special reason.
2: Thank you, Anasir. Yes, I did. I came here in the sincere belief that you, both of you, are honest and truthful, that you try to do the will of God, and that you are sincere in your beliefs.
3: Oh, Saul, of course we are. We are God's representatives. He reveals truth to us, and we obey his voice. No one doubts that, do they?
2: Oh, I'm so glad, Your Highness. Then you'll be happy to hear that Jesus of Nazareth is the Messiah. Verily, he is the Son of God.
3: You know this to be truth.
2: I'm glad you're taking it so calmly. Yes, Caiaphas, sir, Jesus is the Messiah. I saw and talked to him. He's in heaven, the high priest for all who believe on him and accept his name.
3: Then I no longer am high priest.
2: I'm sorry, sir, but no, Jesus is.
3: Thank you, Saul of Tarsus, for telling me. Get out of my sight. I should kill you myself right here. But I'll tell you one thing you can depend upon. If ever I hear you say one word such as you have said today, you shall be killed. If I ever hear of someone else who has heard you say such things, you will be killed. Now get out! Get out!
8: I am a messenger from heaven. Jesus bade me say unto you, make haste and get you quickly out of Jerusalem, for they will not receive your testimony concerning me.

It was the biggest shootout in the history of Los Angeles, and it was aired live on TV. On May 17, 1974, six members of the Symbionese Liberation Army were killed in South L.A. That's the group that had kidnapped publishing heiress Patty Hearst 3 months earlier. Hearst infamously participated in a bank robbery along with her captors, but was later ruled to have not been acting of her own free will. God gives you free will. The question is, what will you do with it? Some exercise their freedom to live a destructive lifestyle or to reject God, but never once did that work out for the best. Joshua famously stated, "Choose you this day whom ye will serve," Joshua 24:15. Patty Hearst was a teenager at the time and had little real choice in what happened. But you do. Choose Jesus today. That will be the best decision you'll ever make. John Bradshaw, It Is Written.

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2: Hello, friends. Would you like to hear an amazing fact? The world's longest commercial airline flight is from Dubai to Auckland, New Zealand, and it covers about 8,800 miles and lasts about 17 hours. That's a really long trip, especially if you have a middle seat. Take my word for it. Yet that's nothing compared to how long some birds can stay in the air. Thanks to the development of miniature lightweight electronic tags, researchers have discovered that the common swift is able to fly for 10 months straight. Scientists in Sweden carefully monitored the movements of 13 swifts over a course of 2 years. They noted from these transmitters, three of the birds did not land even once for 10 months. Now that's a long nonstop flight. Swifts can travel millions of miles during their lifetime, which usually averages about 5.5 years, migrating between Europe and Africa with the seasons. They pluck insects from the air as they fly, that's how they eat, but how do they sleep? Evidently, each day at dusk and dawn, the common swift will fly up to an altitude of about 2 miles. From there, it's assumed the birds take cat naps while they glide down, but no one's really sure. How would you like to be able to fly without ever feeling fatigue? Stay with us, friends. We're going to learn more as Amazing Facts brings you this edition of Bible Answers Live.
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2: 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And I'm Doug Batchelor.
3: My name is John Ross. Good evening, friends. And Pastor Doug, once again, let's start the program with a word of prayer. Dear Father, we thank you that we have this opportunity to open up the Bible and study together. And we ask for your blessing upon this program. Be with those listening, Lord. And together, may we search the scriptures for truth. In Jesus' name, amen.
2: Amen.
3: Well, Pastor Doug, you opened the program by talking about a remarkable little bird that can fly an incredibly long distance. Not only a long distance, but I guess able to stay up in the air, not just for a few weeks, but amazingly, 10 months. That's hard to imagine.
2: It is. It's incredible. Now, I've known that birds like the great frigate bird, that's a seabird, they can fly for weeks without landing. And they kind of go down and they scoop sardines during the day from the ocean. And they fly up high and they, I guess, doze. They got big wingspan. They doze while they're gliding up there. I say a horse can sleep standing up, but I'd never imagined there was a bird that did not touch down for 10 months, night and day, storm, wind, and it's mind-boggling when you think about it. And, you know, it made me think about that verse in the Bible that's in Isaiah 40, verse 31. It'd be nice never to get tired. Those that wait on the Lord shall renew their strength. They will mount up with wings like eagles. They will run and not be weary. They will walk and not faint. You know, I've read some reports that people are more caffeinated today than they have ever been in history. I mean, it's not just the coffee and the tea. There's just gobs and gobs of different energy drinks. They call them energy drinks. They're just caffeinated drinks. Mm-hmm. And people are just looking for energy. And, you know, a lot of people out there feel spiritually fatigued, and they want to know, how do I get some spiritual energy? How do I get revived? Well, we've got something that we'd like to share with you, friends, that will give you a spiritual boost. It'll put some wind under your wings, and it's a book on revival.
3: 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And if you have a Bible question, our phone line here to the studio is 800-463-7297. 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That'll bring you here into our studio, and we'll be able to get your question on tonight's program. One more time, here it is, 800-463-7297. Well, we're going to go to the phone lines. Our first caller this evening is Robert, and he's listening from Riverside, California. Let's see if we can get Robert on the phone. Well, not just yet. I think they're still getting something done there on the other side. But Pastor Doug, you know, on my way driving here to the studio this evening, you couldn't help but notice all of the stores with the skeletons and the ghosts hanging out front.
2: I've been noticing them for a month already.
3: And you know, a lot of folks are asking questions around this time of the year. Well, what happens to people when they die? Well, the Bible has something to say with reference to the subject, and Amazing Facts has a website that deals with some important questions that people ask. Can the dead come back? What about ghosts, and where do they come from? We have a website called ghosttruth.com.
2: That's right, and it'll answer a lot of questions people wonder during Halloween about seances and death, and are they being spooked by real ghosts, not kids in a sheet. So just go to Ghost Truth, and it gives you Bible answers on what happens. Do people turn into ghosts after they die? You'll find it very interesting.
3: All right, I think we're ready. Robert in Riverside, California. Robert, you on the air.
4: Yes, hi.
2: Thank you for calling.
4: Yeah, thank you, guys. I love your show. I have a scripture I hope you can find. I forget exactly where, and it's in one of the Gospels, but it's always come to mind, and I just thought of it. And I thought, well, why not give it a try? It's bothered me for a lot of times. Where the disciples, at one time they said, they were going down to a festival or a feast. I forget which one it was, but something going on. And they said, we're going down. Would you come? Would you like to come with us to Jesus? And he said, no. I think they asked him like twice, but I'm not sure. But anyway, it says, and then later Jesus went down in secret.
2: Right. And I think it's the Gospel of John.
4: I couldn't figure out, what's this mean? Does this mean that he's lying?
2: Yeah, that's the Gospel of John chapter 7 is, I think, the verse that you're looking for. And Pastor Ross, I just had it a second ago, and then there was a feast, and his brothers had gone to the feast, and it says, after this, let me see here. Yeah, it's John 7, in verse 8, he said, you go up to the feast. I am not going up to this feast, for my time is not yet fully come. And after this saying, he remained in Galilee. But after his brothers had gone up to the feast, then he also went up, not publicly, but in private. Is that the verse you're looking for?
4: Yeah.
2: He went secretly.
4: Yeah,
2: some versions say he went secretly.
4: I think whatever Bible I was reading at the time I found that, I guess it said secret instead of private.
2: Yeah, it's the same. He went in a clandestine way. See, at this point, Jesus was becoming very popular through his miracles, and he knew his brothers were trying to push him into announcing he was the Messiah. And he said, you know, why do you do these things secretly? If you're God, let everyone know. And he said, no, it would cause such a ruckus.
4: Exactly.
2: He wanted to mess up his ministry because it would draw too much attention from his enemies.
3: You know, I'm reading this here in the King James. Actually, it's the New King James that I'm reading, and it's verse 8 in particular. It says, you go up to the feast, Jesus is talking, and he says, I am not yet going up to the feast, for my time is not yet fully come. Now, that's the way the King James and the New King James translate it, but there are some newer translations that omit the word yet. And that does give the impression then that Jesus said he would not go, and then suddenly he went in secret. But that's not what we read here in the Textus Receptus, or the King James,
2: yeah.
3: New King James original text.
2: King James says, but he went, as it were, in secret. It uses that word. So, hey, that's, I'm glad we're able to find it. I'm pretty sure that's the only place this appears in the Bible, Robert. And if I'm not mistaken, that's the verse that you were looking for. And so Jesus was just trying to preserve his freedom to minister in Jerusalem without being stopped or blockaded because they were going to have a big crowd. Now, later in his ministry, at the end of his ministry, he did make a triumphal public entrance to Jerusalem, and it did kind of outrage the religious leaders. Appreciate your call, Robert.
3: Our next call is Anthony, listening from Washington, D.C. Anthony, welcome to the program.
5: How you doing, sir?
2: Doing well. Thank you for calling. And your question?
5: I was just trying to, could you interpret Matthew 12:25-26?
2: We'll do our best. Matthew 12:25-26?
5: Yes.
2: All right. It says, "And Jesus knew their thoughts and said to them, every kingdom divided against itself is brought to desolation, and every city or house divided against itself shall not stand. And if Satan casts out Satan, he is divided against himself, how shall his kingdom stand?" Well, they were accusing Jesus of casting out devils through the devil. And Jesus was saying, you know, your logic is flawed, because if the devil is attacking himself, He's not going to have a very effective kingdom. And see, they said in verse 24, this fellow casts out devils, but by Beelzebub, the prince of devils. And
5: yes.
2: So he was just illustrating that they were making a big mistake by assuming that he was doing this work of God of setting people free by the devil. Now, that's not to say that there aren't times when Satan has counterfeit healers that will look like they're casting out devils, but they're not. You know what I'm saying? So the devil does sometimes use fake representatives that are wolves in sheep's clothing, but Jesus was addressing a different principle here, that it doesn't make sense for the devil to cast out the devil.
5: And I wanted to say this. I'm having problem finding out who to vote for, because you have the Democratic and you had the Republican, and I was wanting to know, does that scripture ties into the voting?
2: Well, you know, the Bible tells us to obey the laws of the land, and we have the privilege as a representative country to choose our leadership. And, you know, we've got to be careful during this program not to tell you who or how to vote for, because we already have our hands full talking about religion. We don't want to mix it with politics right now. But, you know, I think you need to look at not just the rhetoric of what you hear during an election, but you need to think about what will these candidates do with the court? What will they do with certain principles that would affect the freedom to proclaim and practice your religious conviction? And, you know, that's what I tell people is, you know, look at what it's going to do to the freedom of the proclamation of the gospel, and to having a country where the court judges will support some morality. Anyway, that's probably all I better say about that.
3: All right. Well, thanks for your call, Anthony. If you have a Bible question, the phone line here to the studio is 800-463-7297. Again, that's 800-463-7297 with your Bible question. Our next call is Lois, listening in, Lois is listening in Las Vegas. Lois, welcome to the program.
6: Hello?
2: Hi, thank you for calling, Lois. You're on the air.
6: Hi, good evening, Pastor Doug. Good evening, Pastor Ross. God bless both of you. I just started to listen to your program on Radio 74 since the beginning of the year, and I listen to it, you know, when I'm home, because I work at night, which I don't enjoy very much. Anyway.
2: Well, we're glad you called.
6: Oh, go ahead. I'm sorry.
2: No, your question. We appreciate your call.
6: I was calling to find out what chapter I could have found about Well, I guess not wearing jewelry, because I was having a conversation with my friend at church. At work, and she's a Jehovah's Witness. And she said to bring the chapter in the Bible and show it to her where we're really not supposed to wear jewelry, probably a ring or a watch. I don't know if I'm right. So I'm calling in to find out if you could help me.
2: Well, there's several verses in the Bible that give a principle of modesty in dress. And Pastor Ross might just look up some of them for me real quick. Thing one is you're going to find in 1 Peter chapter 3, where it's talking about Christian wives should not have the outward adorning, the wearing of gold. Paul says, and is it 1st or 2nd Timothy, says, not with gold or pearls or costly array.
3: 1st Timothy chapter 2, verse 9.
2: 1st Timothy 2, verse 9.
6: First Timothy chapter 9.
3: Chapter 2, verse 9.
6: 2, verse 9.
2: And, you know, of course, you know the story where the children of Israel made a golden calf, and you read about that in, I think, Exodus 32. And they made the golden calf from jewelry. And then after they made the calf and they were told to grind it to powder and the Lord made them drink it, God told the children of Israel, break off your ornaments. Pastor Ross might find that verse for me. He said, break off your ornaments so I can know what to do with you.
3: You know, the other verse you're referring to, just as a quick cross-reference, it's mentioned twice in the New Testament. The other one is 1 Peter chapter 3, verse 3 through 6.
2: Okay.
3: As a cross-reference. So you have Timothy, 1 Timothy 2, 9, and then also 1 Peter chapter 3, beginning verse 3.
6: Verse 3. Okay.
2: And then you've got, there's several other verses. You know what we ought to do just to get you the best resources, Lois, if it's okay with you, I will send you a book I've written on the subject. And it's called Jewelry, How Much is Too Much? Because I think most Christians agree that a person can go overboard. And the question is, what is overboard? And where is that line? And so if you'd like a free copy of the book, it's got all these references in the book. And you can even share it with your friend after you read it. Just call our resource number.
3: The number to call is 800-835-6747. 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Again, the number is 800-835-6747. 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And if you have a Bible question, our phone line here to the studio once again is 800-463-7297. 800-463-7297. That'll bring you here into the studio with your Bible question. Our next call is Samuel, listening in San Diego, California. Samuel, welcome to the program.
7: Thank you. Good evening. My question is more about a translation difference between the New King James Version and other modern versions that are talking about the righteousness through faith in Christ. Romans 3:21 and 3:22 talk about the faith being revealed, it says the righteousness of God is revealed, and then it goes on through faith in Christ. When you read the New English Testament, NET, it says that through Christ's faithfulness, not through your faithfulness in Christ or your faith in Christ, but rather because of Christ's very own faithfulness that we are saved. And to me, those statements are completely different. I mean, I understand that the Son of God was faithful up until death, and I mean, through death and all that. But when we're talking about personal salvation, I always thought that it was the believer's belief in Christ that got him, you know, placed in union through the Holy Spirit into the body of Christ, and that was, you know, the righteousness by faith, because Paul goes on and talks about that in the fourth chapter.
2: All right, do you want me to try to answer this? I think I got your question.
7: Please.
2: Here. Yeah, there's several translations that you're going to find in English that may render this verse a little different, but you're right, the nuances are very important. My favorite translations would be King James, New King James, and that does continue with the idea that it has something to do with our faith in Jesus. And it says, even, and this is verse 22 in the New King James, even the righteousness of God through faith in Jesus Christ to all and on all who believe. So it's talking about us believing, us having faith. So, you know, the translations say that it is a faith of Jesus. There's, you know, now you in, where is it, Pastor Ross? In Revelation, it says one place, keeping the commandments of God in the faith of Jesus.
3: The faith of Jesus, Revelation 14, 12.
2: Yeah. And other places that talks about faith in Jesus. So the way I've heard this explained is we're supposed to have the faith that Jesus had in the Father we have in Christ. So it's like the faith of Jesus. And he gives us this gift of faith. So in one way, it could be semantics, but you're right. We are saved by choosing. We have a free will to exercise faith in God's promises. That's why, you know, a man came to Jesus once and said, Lord, if you can heal my son, he said, if you believe, all things are possible. In other words, you must choose to believe. So does that make sense, Samuel?
7: Absolutely, and I appreciate your time.
2: Yep, thank you very much for your question. Good question.
3: Our next call is Ron, listening in Washington. Ron, welcome to the program. Hi, Ron,
8: hi,
3: you're on the air.
8: Thank you for taking my call.
2: How are you guys doing? We can hear you.
8: Okay, great. My question is about the great heavenly hosts in scriptures. It says that the great heavenly hosts are looking down upon us, and I was wondering, who are these great heavenly hosts? Is it Moses and Elijah, or is it our relatives, or who might that be?
2: Well, I think you might be talking about, you know, there's one place where it says in Hebrews, seeing that we're surrounded by such a great cloud of witnesses. That's probably not the verse you're talking about. That's talking about the examples of the faithful through history. Other places where it talks about a heavenly host watching, you've got in the book of Job, it talks about, you know, the angels and the leaders of unfallen worlds that look down on what's happening in earth. And then Paul, I think, talks about us being a spectacle to the universe, to men and angels. And so, you know, he gives us the idea that there are unfallen, of course, there's also fallen angels called demons and devils, but there's unfallen angels in these heavenly intelligences that are watching. They can see what's happening in this world.
8: Okay.
2: Another
8: so
2: verse says
8: the
2: all
8: angels,
2: things.
8: They aren't the actual, like, ancestors of the Bible.
2: No, I don't believe so, because, first of all, there's a few rare exceptions, like where God took Elijah to heaven and Enoch and Moses was resurrected. But the general resurrection of the dead happens when Jesus comes. It says, when the Lord descends from heaven, the dead in Christ rise. And that's in 1 Thessalonians 4. And Jesus said the resurrection on the last day. So I think three times in John chapter 6, he says, on the last day, I will raise them up. And so the idea that all these dead people are up in heaven watching right now, like they're in some kind of balcony seating, that's really not taught in the Bible. It says, you know, Jesus said, our friend Lazarus is asleep. But then he said he was dead. So if you're saved, let me just this confuses people, because you can walk through any kind of church cemetery and you're going to see some tombstones will say, our beloved mother is now walking the golden streets, and another tombstone will say, our mother's sleeping in the arms of Jesus, resting in peace. That's where you get R.I.P. on the tombstones. And what confuses Christians, Paul says, to be absent from the body is to be present with the Lord. What that means is, if you're a believer, and if you die, the next conscious thought you have is the resurrection. You haven't been resurrected yet, because in this world, we still live in time, and the event hasn't occurred yet. So for us, no, they're not up there, you know, spying on us. It says we're caught up to meet the Lord in the air. Together we are caught up. So this mass resurrection happens when Jesus comes. And again, 1 Corinthians chapter 15, says, in the resurrection at the coming of Christ.
3: Mm-hmm.
2: Anyway, I don't know. Does that help a little bit, Ron?
8: Inside, I really appreciate it.
2: Hey, we'll send you... we've got a book that talks about Are the Dead Really Dead? We'll send you a free copy.
3: All you'll have to do is give us a call on our resource phone number. The number there is 800-835-6747. You can ask for the study guide called Are the Dead Really Dead? We'll be able to send this to you, Ron, or anybody who calls and asks. Very important subject and a great study. We also have a website dealing with this called deathtruth.com. 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
2: That's right.
3: A lot of great scriptural references there as well. Our next call is Derek, and he's listening in Jacksonville, Florida. Derek, welcome to the program.
9: Good evening.
2: Thank you for your patience. Good evening.
9: Thank you for taking my call. I appreciate it.
2: And your question?
9: Okay, the question is, when Lord Jesus died on the cross, did the angels who were watching this, did they know that he was going to be coming back? Or did they, during the time where he was asleep, did they really think that he was gone for good?
2: Well, see, the angels were able to hear what Jesus said while he was alive. And Jesus told the disciples on several occasions, I'm going to go to Jerusalem. I will be betrayed into the hands of the Gentiles. They will crucify me, and I will rise the third day. So Jesus had often repeated that. The angels heard that. They, of course, were optimistic. The angels have faith that Jesus would. But it was very troubling for them to see their Savior suffering and him die and be placed in a grave. But I think they did have the knowledge that he would rise. Of course, the angels were the ones that rolled away the stone and met the disciples when they came to the tomb. So I think they were in on the plan. Still there, Derek? Does that make sense? You there?
9: Yeah, I'm here.
2: Okay, did that make sense?
9: That makes perfect sense. I was wondering, I mean, I can only imagine the grief that they must have felt seeing that happening.
2: Yep, I'm with you. Hey, we really appreciate your phone call, and we do have a lesson that talks about angels. It's called Angel Messages from Outer Space. We'll be happy to send you that.
9: Excellent. Thank you very much.
2: Okay.
3: The number to call is 800-835-6747. 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You know, Pastor Doug, I think we're coming up on our mid-program break here in just a few moments. But again, friends, it's a good time for you to pick up your phone and give us a call and be ready with your question for the second part of our program.
2: Yeah, best is yet to come. 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Do also have a couple more lines open. 800-463-7297. We're going to take a breath and get a drink of water, and we'll be back in just 2 minutes and take more Bible questions.
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3: And Pastor Doug, we ready to go to the phone lines. Our next caller is Matt, and he's listening from British Columbia. Matt, welcome to the program.
11: Thank you, sir. Thank you.
2: Yes.
11: My question is about the harlot in Revelation. Who is the harlot?
2: Now, you're talking about Revelation 17. Paul is in vision,
11: yeah.
2: And he describes a woman who is sitting on a beast with seven heads and ten horns. And it says that she's arrayed in scarlet and purple and precious stones. And
11: yes,
2: she's
11: yes.
2: got a name on her forehead. It says Babylon the Great, the mother of harlots and abominations of the earth. That woman represents a great counterfeit or unfaithful religious system. Then you have another woman in Revelation 12 who is pure. She is clothed with the sun and the moon and the stars, the light of God. The woman in Revelation 17 is called a harlot because she has become unfaithful. And it says she sits among seven mountains. Well, there's a clue. It says that woman is the city that sits on seven mountains. Well, there is a major church that is in a city called Rome that is called the City of Seven Hills that has become unfaithful to biblical truth. For instance, the Bible says, do not make idols and bow down to them. And, of course, we know that in the Catholic system, there's a lot of idols that are made, a lot of people bowing and praying before idols of Joseph or Mary or Peter. And the Bible says that only God can forgive sin. And yet, you know, they say that you need to confess your sins to the priest, and the priest can
11: yes.
2: absolve you of your sins in some form. It says this is a persecuting power. The Catholic Church agrees that during the Dark Ages, they were responsible for persecution because, you know, Pope John Paul II publicly apologized for what the church did, and that was back in 2000. And so I could go through a list of about a dozen things that most Reformed theologians, now, friends, this is not Pastor Doug, I'm talking John Wesley, John Calvin, Martin Luther, Knox, Melanchthon, Spurgeon, all of these great Reformed preachers and pastors believed the woman in Revelation 17 was the Roman Catholic Church. There are a lot of lovely, spirit-filled Catholic people. I'm not trying to be critical. I'm just telling you what the prophecy was talking about, what happened.
11: Yes.
2: And so there's your answer. We do have a book we'll send you on that, and it's free.
11: Yes, please.
2: It's a book called The Beast, the Dragon, and the Woman. Very popular book because it just has a great way. Joe Cruz did a great job of explaining this.
3: Again, the number to call is 800-835-6747. You can ask for the book called The Beast, the Dragon, and the Woman. 800-835-6747. That is the resource phone number. And if you have a Bible question, the phone line here to the studio is 800-463-7297. Our next call is Kurt, listening from Shamrock, Texas. Kurt, welcome to the program.
12: Yeah, hello. Can you hear me?
2: Yeah, loud and clear. Thanks for calling, Kurt.
12: I have a question for you. I listened to Chuck Smith from Calvary Chapel, and he had a DVD called Wisdom of the Ages, and he talks about the different Bible versions, and he talks about the corruption of all the newer versions, and that the King James is the one that hasn't been corrupted by the satanic policy of evil. And another, and if you look at Colossians 2:18, the King James says specifically, you have not seen angels, and all the other verses say that you have seen angels. And if Scripture is inspired by God, then one of those, one of them is right. I mean, you can't have contrary doctrines in the Bible. So what do you say about that?
13: All right, yeah, I appreciate that, Kurt. There are some pastors out there, and if it's the same Chuck Smith I'm thinking of, he was a good man. He's one of the founders of Calvary Chapel, and I think he's passed away now. But there are some that they call them King James only pastors. I am not in the camp of King James only. I don't believe Pastor Ross is either, but we are in the camp that there's a big difference in translations. And that's because most of the modern translations incorporate manuscripts that the early reformers felt were doubtful. The King James, New King James, New American Standard, they are translated from what's called the Textus Receptus. The NIV and some of the other translations use not only the Textus Receptus, but they use doubtful manuscripts called the Vaticanus. That one came from the Vatican. And the Sinaiticus, that came from a monastery on, I think it's St. Catherine's Monastery on Mount Sinai. And there were some, you know, the 90%, no more than that, it's like 99% of all of them are the same. But there were some little doubtful spots in those other manuscripts. And so typically when I preach or do evangelism, I use either the King James or the New King James. New King James is very much like the King James. It just modernized some of the words. Instead of like ye, it'll say you. But the structure of the sentences is going to be almost identical. But you're right. There is some differences. Now, I don't believe the King James was flawless. The King James was also translated by a group of scholars. And they made a few mistakes, just little things with punctuation. But I do believe the Word of God is perfect. And if you're in danger of believing too much or too little, believe too much of it. But don't start to question it.
3: 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And it talks about the Scripture and how we can understand it and a little bit of the background of how we got the Bible. 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It's called The Ultimate Resource, and the phone line is 800-835-6747. 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Our next call is Sonia, listening from New York. Sonia, welcome to the program.
13: Sonia, are you there?
14: Yes, I'm here. I'm here. Good night, Pastor. How are you?
13: Evening. Good. How are you?
14: Good, thank you. My question is just like a general question. It's more childish, but I, you know, need to ask anyway. We see throughout the Bible where Jesus speaks to the Father, everything he prays to the Father. And there's also a part in there where it is said that, you know, that that he's sitting on the right hand of the Father, interceding on our behalf. So my question is, when we get to heaven, are we going to be seeing Jesus and his Father, or is it going to be just God alone?
13: Well, let me read you a few verses. In 1 Corinthians 13:12, for now we mm-hmm. see through a glass darkly, but then face to face. And you can read in, if you go to Revelation, it says, and God himself will be with us, and we will see him. And so I believe we will see God the Father and God the Son face to face in heaven.
14: Okay.
13: So
14: I thought so too, but I would say, you know, let me be more sure and clear.
13: Yeah, it's going to be probably the most thrilling thing that could happen is to be able to see the face of God in the kingdom. And I'm looking forward to being there. Yeah, let me, Revelation 22:4, one of the last chapters in the Bible, and it mm-hmm. says, and God, let me see here, and there shall be no more curse, but the throne of God and of the Lamb is Jesus, God and the Lamb shall be in it, and his servants will serve him, and they shall see his face. That's pretty clear, isn't it?
14: Pretty clear.
13: Yep. So you can read that last chapter in the Bible, Revelation 22, and you'll find those words and a great encouragement there. I appreciate
14: Thank
13: your you. Call, Sonia.
3: 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Robert, welcome to the program.
15: Hi there. Thank you. Welcome.
13: Hi.
15: My question was from Galatians 5:4, and it talks about keeping the commandments. If we keep the commandments, we've fallen from grace.
13: You know, I don't believe he's saying, let me read this for you. If you look in verse 3, Galatians is not talking about keeping the Ten Commandments. It's talking about believing that you're saved by keeping especially the ceremonial laws. Because you look, it says in verse 3, I testify again to every man that is circumcised. He is a debtor to do the whole law. Paul is talking about the ceremonial law. Obviously, Paul is not saying, don't obey the commandment that says, thou shalt not lie. I want you to start lying, because if you don't lie, you're not saved. Paul is not saying you need to start committing adultery and you need to start murdering. Because if you don't, if you're keeping those laws, you're not saved. You see what I'm saying? So obviously the Apostle Paul would never tell believers, he'd never encourage them to break the Ten Commandments. The battle in Galatians is over the ceremonial laws that the Jewish Christians were telling the new Gentile Christians they needed to keep the feast days and they needed to be circumcised. And Paul was saying, look, if you think you're saved by all these sacrifices at the temple, the blood of goats is not going to wash away your sin. It's only the blood of Christ. You are lost if you're trusting in those things. Paul was never saying it's now okay to break the Ten Commandments. Because you can see how absurd that would be for him to say, yes, of course you can use God's name in vain. And if you're teaching people don't use the name of the Lord in vain, for him to say, well, you're not saved if you're teaching that. Because Jesus said, whoever shall do and teach the commandments is great in the kingdom of heaven. And that's Matthew chapter 5. Does that make sense?
15: That makes a lot of sense. Thank you.
13: Yeah, so yeah, Galatians, the big discussion there is really dealing with the ceremonial law. Now, we have a book we can send, Robert, talking about does God's grace blot out the law? And we'll send you a free copy, Robert.
3: Just give us a call on our resource phone number. The number is 800-835-6747. You can ask for the study guide called Does God's Grace Blot Out the Law? Again, that number is 800-835-6747. And ask for the study guide Does God's Grace Blot Out the Law? Our next call is Ben, and Ben's listening in Sacramento, California. Ben, welcome to the program.
16: Hi, Pastor Doug.
13: Hey, thanks for calling. Your question tonight.
16: Question is Romans 8:28. The reason why I'm asking on that is because I lost my wife last year, and I was just kind of wondering how does that verse pertain to,
13: those kind of tragedies.
16: Yes.
13: Yeah, and you know, I can appreciate that. I've had to stand by the grave of many family members, and when you read the verse, let me read it for our listeners. It's a famous verse, Romans 8:28, and we know that all things work together for good to them that love God, to those who are called according to his purpose. That doesn't mean that everything that happens is good, because there's a lot of things that happen that God is very sad about. That's why we pray, thy will be done, because a lot of times it's not God's will that's happening, and we should be praying that it is God's will. But God can take the bad things that happen and work them together for good. He can bring good out of it, and we can just trust him that if we say, Lord, I don't know why this happened, but can you bring good out of it? An example would be Joseph, who was sold by his brothers. Now, God never wanted Joseph's brothers to betray him, to sell him as a slave, to lie to their father. God never encouraged that. But God took what happened to Joseph and worked it together for good, where he ended up becoming the prime minister of the kingdom and saved his family and, you know, probably millions of people from starvation. So God worked it for good, and Joseph actually said that to his brothers. I know that God allowed this to happen, that much life could be saved. I don't know what the good is that God is going to bring from the tragedy in your life. Sometimes when we've gone through heartache, God is then able to use us to bring comfort to others that are grieving. And there's even a verse that says we comfort others with the comfort that we get from God when we go through grief. So I don't know, but God is somehow going to use it for good. He'll make good come from it. Does that make sense?
16: Yes, Pastor Doug. Thank you so very much. I appreciate it.
13: All right. Well, God bless you, and we appreciate your call, Ben.
3: 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Rick, you're on the air.
17: Hi, pastors. Hey, Pastor Doug, you said in one of your answers earlier that the angels saw their Savior when he was being crucified. Did the angels need a Savior?
13: That's a good catch. I misspoke. I probably should have said the angel saw the Savior. He wouldn't be their Savior from sin because the unfallen angels are sinless. They don't need a Savior. The fallen angels are, you know, they've committed the unpardonable sin. They've gone too far. I don't believe Jesus died on the cross to save angels. There's nothing in the Gospels that teaches us that.
17: Right.
13: So it would be they saw their Lord because he is their commanding creator.
17: Okay.
13: That's a good catch. I didn't mean.
17: Thank you so much. Love your show.
13: Yeah, I'm glad you brought that up. Thank you.
17: Bye.
13: Bye-bye.
3: 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Joanna, welcome to the program.
18: Hi, thanks for taking my call. The question I have is, did Adam and Eve die in the flood?
13: No, good question. Of course, they lived a long time. We don't know how long Eve lived, but it does tell us Adam lived, I think it's 930 years. But the flood did not come until a little more than 1,500 years after Adam. And so Adam was dead. Matter of fact, Methuselah died just before the flood, if I'm not mistaken. And, you know, Amazing Facts has a timeline where you can look on the history of creation. It's taken all the Bible dates. It's plugged them in. It shows how people's lives overlap. And it's called BibleHistory.com. Am I giving the right address, Pastor Ross?
3: Mm-hmm.
13: BibleHistory.com. Amazing Facts has about 30 website sometimes. I forget which ones are com and org and net. And you'll see that right there, Pam. So,
18: Joanne.
13: I'm sorry, Joanne. And so take a look at that. And Adam died well before the flood. And you see there's several generations that came after him. Lamech and Methuselah, the parents of Noah, also died before the flood.
18: Okay. That's BibleHistory.com.
13: BibleHistory.com.
3: I'm looking at it right here. So, yep, sure enough, BibleHistory.com. I'm not sure if or gets you there, but definitely .com will get you that website, BibleHistory.com. If you have a Bible question, the phone line to call is 800-463-7297. There it is, 7297. 800-463-7297 with your Bible question. And we'll try and get that on the program before we run out of time this evening. Our next caller is Carmen, listening from Texas. Carmen, welcome to the program.
19: Hello. How are y'all?
13: Doing great. How about you?
19: I'm doing well. Thank you so much for answering this for me. I wanted to know, we had a recent death in the family, and I'm just curious, will we recognize one another after death?
13: Yeah, if you look in your Bible in 1 Corinthians chapter 13, Paul said that in verse 12, matter of fact, I just quoted this a minute ago, for now we see through a glass darkly, but then face to face. Now I know in part, but then, meaning in heaven, I will know, even as also I am known. When we get to heaven, because our minds, our bodies, our spirits will all be improved. We have glorified bodies. Our minds will be perfect and clear. Our discernment will be enhanced. We will be able to look at a person and see who they are in a deeper way than we can even now, because our perceptions are going to be greatly strengthened. And so I will guarantee you that when you get to heaven, you know, if you've had to lay grandma to rest and she was an old lady, she will not look like an old lady in the resurrection. Grandma is going to be vibrant and young. And everyone's going to have this, you know, perfect, mature look about them, but we will know who they are. There'll be instant recognition. And one reason we know this is that Christ, you know, of course, guided by the Holy Spirit, he knew people he'd never met before. He went underneath the tree and he knew Zacchaeus. He looked up and said, Zacchaeus, and they'd never met. When Jesus saw Nathanael come to him, he said, oh, here's an Israelite in whom there's no guile. And Nathanael said, Lord, how do you know me? He said, I saw you under the fig tree praying. And so our discernment, the Bible says we'll have glorified bodies like his body. Our discernment will be enhanced in heaven. We will recognize our loved ones and friends, even though we maybe have been separated by years, even though we may have grown old on earth while they had been laid to rest before us. So I can promise you that. And the angels will have a computer database to help put us in touch with anyone we're missing, some kind of heavenly Facebook, I guess.
19: Amen. Thank you.
13: All right. Hey, thank you, Pam. God bless. Good question. I know others are wondering the same thing.
3: Our next caller is Pam. I think we were just talking with Carmen, but Pam is listening from Wisconsin. Pam, welcome to the program.
20: Hello?
3: Hi, you're on the air.
13: Hi, Pam. I think I called the last two callers Pam because I was looking at your name on the screen.
20: All right.
13: And your question, this is the real Pam now.
20: All right, it's the real Pam. I was calling because I was wondering what is God's name. I know when we say God, some people don't.

0: Jehovah. Some call it Yahweh. We're not exactly sure how to pronounce the Tetragrammaton, but as near as we can tell, it's something like Yahweh. And then God calls himself the I Am. Jesus, God the Son, is called, you know, many names. He's called the Door, the Shepherd, the Living Water, the Bread, the Alpha and Omega, the Bright and Morning Star. There's a lot of names that God goes by. You know, I have a book, Pam. If you'd like, I'll send you a free copy, and it's called The Name of God. Because people wonder, you know, do I have to say a certain name when I pray? Of course, we're told to pray in Christ's name. But, you know, does it matter if we pronounce his name in English or Spanish, or do we need to pronounce his name with a Hebrew pronunciation? People have all kinds of interesting questions about the name of God, because obviously we're not to take his name in vain. There's no name more sacred. So people want to get it right. Would you like a free copy of that, Pam?
1: Sure, yes.
0: All right, we'll send you the book called The Name of God.
2: The number to call is 800-835-6747. And as for the book, The Name of God, and we'll be happy to send that to you, Pam, or anybody who calls and asks. Our next call is Oscar, listening from New York City. Oscar, welcome to the program.
0: Oscar, are you there?
3: Yes.
0: Hey, thank you for calling. Your question tonight.
3: Thank you. We, according to the Bible, we are body, mind, and spirit, right?
0: Yes.
3: So at what point of the conception does the fetus, the human fetus, acquires the soul and the spirit?
0: Well, I think the only place that you can point to on the continuum of life when human life is viable and sacred is conception. And so from the moment, I mean, you know, whenever people say, all right, when the baby has developed and it has, you know, 5 billion cells, then we'll call it human. I think that when that spark of life happens, they've actually got video of watching conception before, and something amazing happens to a cell. It's almost like it quivers when the an egg is fertilized. And you've got the joining of the genes of these two independent people that is forming a new person. It's really miraculous. And even Solomon says, who can know or who can tell how the bones do grow in the womb of her that is with child? It's a miracle. You know, David says, I'm marvelously made. And so when Bathsheba became pregnant, Bathsheba sent a letter to David, and she said, I am with child. Well, she may have only been a few weeks along, but she didn't say I'm with fetus. She called it a child. And so I think you need to point to the point of conception as when life becomes sacred.
3: But there's no biblical verse that states specifically at what point that actually happens, right?
0: Well, I do think that there are verses where it talks about that when a woman conceived, that God marked that point. And when Sarah was with child, I think there's several examples. When Zechariah and Elizabeth were with child, I don't think you're going to find a scripture anywhere that says, you know, at the point that the sperm and the egg come together, that becomes body, spirit, and soul. You're not going to find that kind of verse.
3: Exactly.
0: But I think you're going to find the principle.
3: It's in any cell. In any kind of cell, but not spiritual life.
0: Well, what do you think? I'm just curious. What do you think? When do you think life becomes sacred?
3: If God says that there is life in a womb, of course there is life because there is a human cell. You know, wherever there's a human cell, there is biological life in that womb, but not necessarily that it is stating that there is a spirit and a soul, or a spiritual life, per se, unless it is explicitly specified.
0: Well, I would think, I would have to respectfully disagree and say, I think that when it's either alive, it's human life, and it's sacred, and it has properties that are made in the image of God that should be recognized and respected, or not. And so, anyway, we're not going to find a verse that will spell out what you're asking for. But I hope that helps a little. How much time do we have left? We got 1 minute?

0: Do we have someone out there that is willing to try a one-minute question?
1: Sure, we got Bob who's listening in Tennessee. Bob, welcome to the program. We've got about a minute.
2: Yes, sir. I got a quick question. I've always wondered, when Lot was cast out of the garden after he killed Abel and he went out and married, where did those people come from that he ended up getting a wife from?
0: All right, good question. But I think what you meant to say, when Cain got kicked out of the garden from after he killed his brother, where did he get his wife from? Well, you read on later, it tells us in Genesis chapter 5, that Adam and Eve also had sons and daughters, many of them, and very likely Cain married one of his sisters. It shouldn't surprise us. Abraham married a half-sister, and Jacob married a first cousin. Hey, we are out of time, friends. We hope you've been blessed by the program. We do have some important announcements that are coming along the way. I hope that you'll recognize Amazing Facts is only on the channel you're listening to right now because somebody made a donation to keep us there. Go to amazingfacts.org. And tell us you're listening. We'd love to hear from you. God bless. We'll look forward to studying His Word together again in our next broadcast.

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0: throughout recorded history. Tales of ghosts and spirits can be found in folklore in nearly every country and culture. 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Rome sanctioned holidays to honor and appease the spirits of their dead. Even the Bible tells of a king that used a witch to contact the spirit of a deceased prophet. Today, ancient folklore of spirits and apparitions have gone from mere superstitions to mainstream entertainment and reality. 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
3: Hi, this is John Fornoff, producer for Lamplighter Theater. Over 100 years ago, there was a darkness over Victorian England, a darkness in which children were used and abused. Hesba Stretton, under the influence of her mentor Charles Dickens, exposed this darkness through her stories. Soon to become one of the most popular writers of the 19th century, she won widespread fame for her book, Jessica's First Prayer. Before long, it had sold 1.5 million copies, outselling Alice in Wonderland by nearly 10 times. Today, we bring Hesba Stretton's story to life as a world-class audio drama, Jessica's Journey. As a web of characters becomes entangled with the knowledge of their past sins, a minister, a miser, and an unfit mother each encounter a miraculous redemption through their connection with little Jessica and her answers to prayer. Join us now for Jessica's Journey.

0: Ooh, watch your mate. Nice weather for ducks, isn't it?
1: Sorry?
0: I say, nice weather for ducks. All this rain. Oh, soaked to the skin. Get a cup of coffee, will ya?
1: Coming up.
0: Oh, and I'll have one of your rolls with butter as well. They look very inviting, I must say.
1: Mm.
0: Oh, perishing cold, innit?
1: Your coffee? Any milk or sugar?
0: All at all. Oh, that's lovely, that is. Oh, nice hot coffee to warm you up.
1: And here's your bread roll.
0: Aye. Oh, very nice. Oh, yeah, this is a handy little spot. Tucked under the arches, sheltered from the rain. Handy for the station.
1: Yeah.
0: Yeah, great for me. I'm a brickie, you see, a bricklayer. Working here on London Bridge, always falling down, I suppose. Yeah, I get a bit dusty to go in a cafe, but a coffee stand like this, oh, just the ticket. Well, you don't mind a bit of dust out here, do you? Well, I suppose you get all sorts passing by.
1: That's a penny for the coffee and a halfpenny for the roll.
0: Oh, yeah. What? Yeah, you must see all kinds of people here as the day breaks. Labourers like me off to work. Toffs in top hats going home late from posh parties. Businessmen on their way to the offices.
1: Mm.
0: Ah, a bit of noise from the trains, but that doesn't worry you much, I suppose.
1: No.
0: You hardly notice it, I guess.
1: No.
0: You live nearby?
1: No.
0: I'm from Clerkenwell. I'm glad to have found you.
1: Found me?
0: Found your coffee stall, yeah. Yeah, we're working just across the way, and it's handy to know where to get some breakfast. I'll spread the word. Well, here you
1: bye. Bye.
2: Yeah, excuse me, which is the quickest way to Charing Cross?
1: Up these stairs, over the footbridge, and you're there. 4 minutes.
2: Thank you. Mmm. Coffee smells good.
1: Aye.
2: I believe I'll get a cup there, if I may.
1: Any milk, sugar?
2: Just a little milk, please. I have a few minutes until my train goes, and I'm glad to be out of the weather.
1: Your coffee?
2: Thank you. Ah, a very curious thing. Back in the shadows, up behind the scaffolding there, I see a pair of bright eyes watching.
1: I'll be one of them urchins. Don't pay them no heed.
2: Urchins?
1: Street children. You get beggars and tinkers, all sorts, hiding down there by the railway. Some of them sleep up on the scaffolding.
2: Little children, too?
1: Oh, yeah. The parents put them up to the begging, see? Or they turn the nippers out on the street to fend for themselves.
2: It's a little girl, I think, from what I can make out. Sheltering from the storm.
1: Police come along from time to time and move them on.
2: Where do the children go then?
1: Oh, no idea.
2: Oh, a little mite. See her face more clearly now. She couldn't be more than 9 or 10. I wonder if I could ask you something. Here's a silver sixpence. How much change will I have when I've paid for my coffee?
1: 5 pence.
2: Would you do this for me? Keep the 5 pence and put it aside. And if you have the opportunity, give that little girl a bite to eat.
1: Oh, that's no good. When you give beggars anything, they keep coming back again and again. Then the sight of them drives away all the customers. Very bad for business.
2: Look, here's an idea. Don't give her anything if she begs. Just give her something if you feel drawn to do it.
1: Mm. Well, I don't know.
2: Would you do it as a favour for me?
1: How do you know I won't just keep the money for myself?
2: I have the distinct impression that you're an honest man.
1: Oh, do you know?
2: Oh, yes. I trust you completely. You've had a little trouble in the past, of course, but you're going straight now.
1: How did you know?
2: Hard to get a job when you've been in jail, isn't it? So, the only thing is to set up in business for yourself. Something like a coffee stall, for instance. I've been in the same boat, you see, so I know.
0: You?
2: Yes, indeed. Keep the 5 pence. I'll be passing through again sometime, so I'll call by and hear the news.
1: But the thing is, if I...
2: Goodbye. And God bless you.
1: Thank you, sir. I'd better start packing up. Oi, what are you doing here?
3: Sorry, mister. I was just trying to get near the warm. Please don't call the copper.
1: All right, you can stand by the brazier while I pack up.
3: Oh, very much.
1: Then you'll need to be on your way.
3: Of course. I'll wait as long as I can, sir. It's raining cats and dogs outside, and we're a bit out of the storm here. Mother's been away all night, and it's lonely all by yourself. And it's nice to smell the coffee, and the policeman's left off moving me on while I've been here. Perhaps he thinks I'm a customer taking my breakfast.
1: You had any breakfast?
3: Breakfast? Me? No. And I shall want my dinner dreadful bad before I get it. Do you ever get dreadful hungry, sir? I'm not famished, like when your tummy hurts, but before I taste my dinner, it will get pretty grim, I can tell you that. Well, ta-ta.
1: Wait. Slip in behind the counter while I've finished packing up. You sit on the basket. Look, here's a bit of coffee left and an old broken roll from yesterday. Would you like to finish them off?
3: Would I? No. Oh, can I?
1: All right, then. But on one condition, you don't come back expecting more. Promise?
3: Promise.
1: I never give to beggars. And if you'd have begged, I'd have called the police just like that. There. Warm your feet on the charcoal pan. Is that comfy?
3: Lovely.
1: What's your name? But there, never mind. What should I care what it is? What's your name to do with me, I wonder?
3: It's Jessica. But Mother and everyone at the tavern calls me Jess. You'd be tired of being called Jess if you was me. It's Jess here and Jess there and everybody wanting me to run errands. And they think nothing of giving me smacks and kicks and pinches. Look, see?
1: Dear me. Bruises, eh?
3: Still not too bad. No bones broken. Oh, this is a lovely roll. I wish I could stay here forever and ever, just as I am. But you're packing up, I know, and I'm never to come again, or you'll set the police on me. And I promised.
1: Now, listen here. If you promise not to come back again for a whole week and not to tell anybody else, then you can come back just once more and I'll give you one more treat. All right? But you must be off now.
3: I'm off, sir. But ain't there something I can do for you in return? Can I help to carry some of your things? Where do you keep them?
1: Never you mind where I keep them. What's that to you? Now, you run away now.
3: Yeah, but can I still come back next Wednesday?
1: All right, since I said you could. But not until then.
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3: Excuse me, but it is Wednesday, isn't it?
1: Yeah. You kept your promise, girl. You stayed away a whole week.
3: And I waited till all your customers had gone.
1: So I'll keep my part of the bargain as well. Come and get warm, then.
3: Can I? Can I read?
1: Here's a bread roll and some milk left over.
3: Oh, God. Thanks.
1: That's all right. Take your time.
3: Right. What's your name?
1: I like to keep myself to myself. What's my name to you, anyhow?
3: All right. You don't have to tell me if you don't want to.
1: Indeed, I don't. but if you must know. My Christian name is Daniel.
3: Daniel? That's a very nice name. What does it mean, a Christian name? Is that something to do with church?
1: All these questions. Eat your roll and leave me in peace, will you?
3: Sorry, Mr. Daniel, I'll be as quiet as a mouse.
1: There now. I'm used to being on my own, see?
3: Oh, are you? So am I. Mother's away most of the time. She works as a laundry maid and most nights she's up till all hours. When she's out of a job, she goes over to the tavern to drown her sorrows. Well, that's what she calls it anyhow. Do you live all by yourself?
1: If you keep on asking questions, I'll send you away.
3: Oh, please don't.
1: What business is it of anyone else's where I live or how I live?
3: No, I didn't mean no offence, only I thought I'd like to know where a nice sort of man like you lived. You're a good man, aren't you, Mr. Daniel?
1: A good man? What makes you think that?
3: Well, you've got a Christian name, and that must be something to do with church, I reckon. And you make very good coffee, ever so nice it is. And I've been watching you hundreds of times before you saw me, and I was up in my hidey hole to keep dry. And you open up at 5 every morning, and you work ever so hard till 8:30. And the policeman leaves you alone and never tells you to move on. Oh, yes. You must be a good man.
1: I make good coffee, and the police leave me alone. Well, I'm not sure that makes me a good man. But I suppose it's a step in the right direction.
3: And I want to be good too.
1: I'm sure you do, Jessica.
3: So I'm going to give you this.
1: You don't have to pay me anything. Keep your penny, girl.
3: Oh, but it isn't my penny. It's one of your pennies. You dropped it on the ground and it fell in a muddy place so it didn't clink. I put my foot over it because I wanted to keep it and take it home with me. I never had a penny of my very own but once. But then I thought how kind you'd be. And how good the coffee and rolls are and how you let me warm myself at your fire. And please... I couldn't keep the penny any longer, Mr. Daniel. So, never let me come again, I guess.
1: Listen, Jess. You may come here every Wednesday morning, as this is a Wednesday, and there'll always be a cup of coffee for you and a bite to eat. Now, get along with you, child. Go on.
3: Yes, Mr. Daniel.
1: I couldn't have done it myself. I never could have done it myself.
10: Jessica! Jessica!
3: Yes, Mum?
10: Run across to the tavern at once. Give me something to drown these sorrows. Go on with your girl!
3: But please, Mum, they won't give us any more till we've paid what we owe them.
10: Then why don't you work harder and make more money? You selfish child! Only do it to spite me! For that's my only consolation. The occasional glass of spirits.
3: Mum, you wouldn't let me wash dishes at the tavern when they wanted me last night. You said I had to stay here.
10: You had to stay here with me, your own mother? And is that such a hardship, you ungrateful scamp? Don't you like to stay here with me, then? And keep me company?
3: Yes, but...
10: But! I'll give you but, you unnatural hoyden!
3: Please! Mum, not my head again! Please don't hit my head!
10: No. My precious little daughter, my sweet little poppet. I wouldn't hurt you for all the tea in China. Oh, then how was I saying? Oh, just nip down the pub and get me some gin, will you?
3: But they're closed, Mum. They won't open again till tonight.
10: I can't wait till tonight. Knock on the back door, Jess. They'll open up for you. Tell them your mother's in a bad way. Needs a little comfort.
3: All right, I'm going. Let go of my sleeve, won't you, so I can go.
10: Go? You're not going to leave me here all alone? Are you? When I'm so ill and wretched, you cruel, hateful child! What have I done to deserve such treatment as this?
3: I don't know what you want me to do, to stay or go.
10: Then I'll show you. Get out of my sight and never come back. Here's the ladder. Down you go.
3: What are you doing? No, please, I can't.
10: Go!
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11: I'm in, right out, right up, right down, right happy all the time.
12: My, you guys are in great voice. Thank you for singing so beautifully. Okay, Kids Bible Club, tonight we continue to hear from our members about their favorite Bible text. Henry, I think it's your turn this week.
13: Thanks, Pastor Perez. My favorite Bible text is the very first one in the Bible. Genesis 1:1.
12: Okay, let's all open our Bibles to that passage. Henry will read the text and then tell us why it's important to him.
13: Genesis 1:1. In the beginning, God created the heavens and the earth.
12: Wow, Henry, very impressive reading.
13: I wanted to sound like one of those preachers on TV.
12: And you did. So tell us, why is that verse so important to you?
13: Because of monkeys.
14: Hey, Henry, been looking in the mirror lately?
12: Thank you, Hannah. Let's let Henry talk now. You'll get your turn.
13: Yeah, Hannah. Let's let Henry talk. Anyway, the other day I was reading about monkeys and dinosaurs, and the book said that dinosaurs roamed the earth millions of years ago and that humans were once monkeys.
14: Some still are.
12: Thank you, Hannah.
13: But the text and the other texts in Genesis say that we didn't come from monkeys. God created us. I like that better. I'd much rather have been created by someone who loves me instead of just becoming me after I was a monkey or something strange like that.
12: Well put, Henry. I agree. God is our creator. Genesis 1:1 reminds us of that fact. Give Henry a big hand for his great reading and lesson.
13: Oh, very funny.
15: Jesus wants to be our friend. He has placed in our hearts a desire to share our deepest secrets and brightest hopes with Him. This program was brought to you by the Children's Ministries Department of the General Conference of Seventh-day Adventists.
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4: And now, back to Lamplighter Theatre.
17: Good morning. My name is Saunders. You may remember.
0: Mr. Saunders, I'm very glad to see you, sir. Because I want to give you this. It's your fivepence.
17: I'm sorry.
0: This is your change. Remember, you bought a cup of coffee and then...
17: Yes, yes, but I wanted you to use this money to give that little girl something to eat. Did you ever see her again?
0: Oh, indeed, I did, sir. For the last few weeks, Jessica's been coming here every Wednesday, regular as clockwork. And I always give her a drink and a bite to eat.
17: Well, then let me pay you back for your kindness and generosity.
0: Oh, sir, I can't tell you how grateful I am to you for opening my eyes to that child. Heaven knows it's little enough I do for her. Hardly what you might call kindness and generosity, is it? To spare a little coffee and milk for a ragamuffin child and your piece of bread once a week.
17: But I did understand your concern about showing charity to a beggar because of what it could lead to.
0: Well, I can't help all the starving children in London, but you showed me that I could at least help one. Look, let me give you a cup of coffee, sir, on the house, sir, as a way of thanking you.
17: Well, that would be delightful, thank you.
0: A little milk, if I remember right.
17: Quite so.
0: Here we are. I also have cause to be grateful to you, Mr. Saunders, for placing your trust in me.
17: My instincts are usually pretty sound in that respect. Ah, this is very good.
0: Oh, thank you. Over these last few weeks, Jessica has told me a little of her situation. She lives in a disused hay loft over the stable of an old tavern. Her mother is usually intoxicated and often away from home, if you can call it that.
1: and leaves the child to fend entirely for herself. Dreadful. Jessica runs errands and does cleaning work for the tavern keeper. And what with being beaten by her mother, overworked by her employer, her life is a very hard one.
2: Poor child. But how wonderful that she now has Wednesdays to look forward to. Let me think if we can do anything further to help the girl. Now I wonder, could I ask you another favour? Mr. Carlyle's name, Mr. Saunders. Daniel Carlyle. How do you do, Mr. Carlyle? Might you have any time, besides your occupation here serving coffee in the mornings, to oblige a dear friend of mine? He's looking for help at weekends, and the pay is quite good. I'm guessing that you don't run your stall on Sundays.
1: Oh, no, sir, no. I serve the working men hereabouts, so I wouldn't have any customers coming by on a Sunday.
2: My friend has a church, you see, and so most of his customers do come by on Sundays.
1: Oh, yeah, I see what you mean.
2: He's looking for a chapel keeper to open up the church on Sunday mornings and evenings, light the lamps and so forth.
1: What, like a caretaker, you mean?
2: Rather more than that. It's a position of trust. You'd be a keyholder for the church building.
1: Mr. Saunders, as you know, I've had some trouble with the law in the past, so I'm thinking
2: Past is past, Mr. Carlyle. I've told my friend that you're a trustworthy man, and that's quite enough for him. He doesn't need to know anything about your past, nor does he wish to.
1: Well, that's very good of both you, sir.
2: Not at all. Will you come along to meet my friend and see if the position appeals to you?
1: I think it's more a question of whether or not I appeal to your friend.
2: I'll take you through to meet the Reverend in just a moment, Mr. Carlyle. I should just forewarn you, we're all rather concerned that he's doing far too much. He runs a very busy church, and ever since his wife died, he's also had the care of their two young daughters.
1: Oh, I see.
2: Frankly, I think he's working himself to death, and I'm praying that he will accept any help you feel able to offer.
1: Right.
2: Let's go through now, shall we?
1: Yeah, right.
18: Come in.
2: Good morning, Reverend Miller. I'm delighted to introduce my new friend to you, Daniel Carlyle, Reverend Miller.
18: How do you do, Mr. Carlyle?
1: I'm very pleased to meet you, Reverend.
18: How can I help you?
2: Oh, no. I'm hoping, Reverend Miller, that you will allow Mr. Carlyle to help you.
18: Oh, yes, this is the man you spoke of. I gather you may be able to join us here at the Lord's Chapel.
1: Oh, I'd be glad to be of service if there's anything I can offer.
2: Yeah, indeed, there is. Reverend Miller is a remarkable preacher, Mr. Carlyle. People come from all over London to hear him. Such is the demand for his ministry that we now hold two services each Sunday evening in order to accommodate the crowds.
18: Well, I'm honoured to be doing the Lord's work, but my friends tell me that I'm so busy now I need someone to help me keep things shipshape.
1: Well, sir, do you feel I might suit the position?
18: Mr. Saunders has complete faith in you, and that's all I need to know. I trust his judgment implicitly. When could you start here with us?
1: Well, the thing is, I do have another commitment.
18: Oh, I see. Well, of course, in that case...
2: But your commitment is on weekday mornings only, is it not?
1: Yeah.
18: What? That's of no concern to us, as long as you can help us on Sundays.
1: Oh, yes, indeed, Reverend Miller. My weekends are totally free.
18: Oh, excellent. Then you'll accept the position.
1: Well, yeah, gladly.
18: Good. May I leave you to make the arrangements with Mr. Saunders?
1: Oh, of course. Thank you, sir.
18: My darling children are just home from school. I must go and see them.
2: Ah, yes. Goodbye, Reverend.
3: Oh! Ow! Oh, my leg! Is it broke? Oh! Oh! No, I can walk a bit. Oh. I'll nip round the corner in case she comes after me. Sight hobbling along like a wounded soldier. Oh, where can I find other little sit down? Oh, I know. I'll duck into this place for a minute.
1: Oh. What do you want here?
3: Oh, it's all right. I'm just going.
1: Wait, you hurt, child?
3: What? Mr. Daniel, is that you?
1: Jessica, what are you doing here?

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1: So, Minister, do you think I could ever meet God?
2: You can talk to him now if you'd like to.
1: How?
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1: I won't say a word about your coffee store to the minister. Don't you be afraid.
0: I'm your host, John Rhys-Davies. 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
6: It has stood the test of time. God's book, the Bible. Still relevant in today's complex world. It is written. Sharing hope around the globe.

0: This is It Is Written. I'm John Bradshaw. Thanks for joining me. And you're joining me outside the door of the Castle Church in Wittenberg, Germany, where in the year 1517, a courageous Christian launched a revolution. His name was Martin Luther. And Martin Luther came here and to this door nailed his 95 theses, 95 points where he believed the ruling church of the day had departed from the Bible. Luther taught that salvation came only through faith in Jesus, not through human tradition or custom or human authority. Martin Luther's protest launched something that would revolutionize the world. When young Martin went to school as a child, he was often bullied by other students. His family was so poor that Martin often had to go door to door singing in order to raise a little money so that he could buy food. And his upbringing gave him a rather unfortunate picture of what God was like. He didn't see God as loving and compassionate at all, but he saw him as cruel, vindictive, harsh, unforgiving, and as a stern judge. Martin Luther's father was a hard-working man. He was an honest man and a man of strict integrity, which is why he was so upset when Martin insisted on becoming a priest. Hans Luther was well aware of the corruption that was so rampant in the medieval church, and he definitely did not want his son to be a part of it. So when Martin joined a monastery without his father's consent, his father was so upset that father and son were not reconciled for another 2 years. And even when they were, Hans Luther's opinion of the church remained completely unchanged. At the age of 18, Martin entered the University of Erfurt. He was a good student, and he was disciplined and diligent. It wasn't long before his grades were among the highest in the student body. One day, while in the library at school, Martin Luther found a copy of a Latin Bible. He'd never seen a Bible before. In those days, the common people weren't allowed to possess the Bible. The only Bibles that existed were kept chained to walls in monasteries and convents. Martin Luther had heard portions of the Bible, parts of the New Testament Gospels and parts of the Epistles, read in worship services, but he'd never held a Bible in his hands. He turned the sacred pages with awe, and as he read, he came to realize more and more his true sinful condition before God. Because he wanted so much to be at peace with God, he committed himself to the life of a monk. He often said he was the strictest person in the whole monastery when it came to obedience to the rules of the order he had joined. He spent every possible moment in the study of Scripture, and he fasted and prayed frequently. Then Luther met a man who introduced him to the love of Jesus. Instead of torturing yourself on account of your sins, he told him, throw yourself into the Redeemer's arms. Love him who first loved you. This messenger of mercy made a deep impression on the young earnest priest. For the first time in his life, he saw God as a God of love, and peace flooded into his heart. When Martin was ordained, he was invited to serve as a professor of theology at the university here in Wittenberg. At first, he was very shy about preaching in the pulpit, but when he was finally convinced to do so, his eloquence captivated the crowds. Many of those who listened were convinced that God's special blessing was resting upon Martin Luther. In Rome, in Italy, is found what's known as the Holy Staircase, or Pilate's Staircase, which, according to tradition, Jesus walked on when he was leaving the Roman Judgment Hall on his way to Calvary. The story goes that this staircase was transported from Jerusalem here to Rome. In Martin Luther's time, devout men and women seeking the approval of God received an indulgence for their sins by walking up this staircase on their knees. The same still happens today. In fact, the only way you're allowed to walk up this staircase today is on your knees. Martin Luther had long dreamed of coming to the city of Rome, and when it finally became possible for him to do so, he made the long journey on foot, staying at various monasteries as he traveled. Once he reached Italy, he was shocked at the luxury in the monasteries at which he stayed. The splendid apartments, the costly robes of the monks, and the sumptuous tables at which the clergy feasted. He couldn't help contrasting this opulence with the hardship of his own upbringing, and he started to feel confused and perplexed. At last he approached the fabled city of the Seven Hills, and with deep emotion prostrated himself on the earth. "Holy Rome, I salute thee," he exclaimed. He entered the city, visited the great churches, and listened to the tales told by priests, bishops, and cardinals. But soon his heart became deeply troubled. Everywhere he saw evidence of moral depravity, even in houses of worship. He shuddered at the indecent jokes passed around by church officials. Later, Martin Luther would say, "If there is a hell, Rome is built over it." In a moment, Martin Luther climbs the holy staircase on his knees, and history will never be the same. I'll be right back.
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0: It can seem at times as though following Jesus can come at great cost. But listen to what Jesus said in Luke 18, verses 29 and 30. "There is no one who has left house or parents or brothers or wife or children for the sake of the kingdom of God who shall not receive many times more in this present time and in the age to come eternal life." Jesus says he'll give you many times more than what you were ever called to give up when you followed him. And on top of that, he'll give you everlasting life. If you've ever been tempted to think of salvation as costing you something, keep things in perspective by keeping your eyes on the prize. Salvation cost Jesus something. It's the best deal we'll ever get. If you ever lose anything to follow Jesus, he'll make it right up to you with interest. I'm John Bradshaw for It Is Written. Let's live today by every word.

0: This is It Is Written. I'm John Bradshaw. Thanks for joining me today. As a young priest, Martin Luther visited the city of Rome, and he did what so many people do when they visit Rome. He ascended Pilate's staircase on his knees. But as he did so, he felt as though he heard a voice speaking loudly to his heart. The voice quoted the prophet Habakkuk and the apostle Paul and said, "The just shall live by faith." Luther realized that man-made requirements wouldn't give him peace with God and that they wouldn't make him righteous. It was obvious to Luther that these things hadn't made other people righteous. Luther got up off his knees and fled, and he never did penance again. Martin soon returned to Wittenberg and obtained a Doctor of Divinity degree. He was now able to preach the Word of God like never before. His former shyness was gone, and he preached from the pulpit with increasing power. Luther taught people of the dangers of exalting human ideas above the Word of God. He taught against the theories of the scholars and philosophers and theologians who so often clouded the Word of God in a fog of confusion. The crowds hung on his words. The assurance of a Savior's love, the offer of pardon and peace, filled thousands of hearts with hope. In Wittenberg, a torch was ignited whose brilliance would illuminate the world. It was at this time that Pope Leo X drew up plans for the construction of St. Peter's Basilica. Catholic tradition says this enormous church is built over the grave of St. Peter. But who could afford to build a church this grand? In order to raise funds for this project, Rome offered the sale of indulgences, basically the forgiveness of sin. Even though Rome says today that indulgences, which are still very much a part of the Vatican system, do not buy forgiveness of sin, they say indulgences relieve the temporal punishment that comes as a result of sin. Back in Luther's day, there was no question. Forgiveness was for sale. And do you think this was an effective way of raising money for the church? Oh, yes, it was. Who wouldn't give the church a little money if it meant you'd be forgiven just like that? But this totally unbiblical practice ended up backfiring on the church. A man by the name of Tetzel was appointed as an agent of the church to sell indulgences on behalf of the church. Now, Tetzel was no choir boy. He had been convicted of fraud and embezzlement and, they say, immorality, but the church had pardoned him for all of those offenses. Tetzel would go into town and he would invent tall tales, playing upon the superstition and the ignorance of the people, almost guaranteeing that he would be able to sell these indulgences so people would be freed of their sin. Before he would get to town, a messenger would go before him and declare at the gates of the city, "The grace of God and the Holy Father is upon you." Tetzel would even make a sales pitch inside churches, a lot like those people, those money changers Jesus threw out of the temple in Jerusalem. The Bible gives an explicit example of somebody who tried to buy God's favor with money. The man's name was Simon. He saw Peter and the other apostles laying hands on people. Those people were healed of physical illnesses and they received the gift of the Holy Spirit. Simon wanted that power for himself. The book of Acts tells us what happened. Now when Simon saw that through the laying on of the apostles' hands, the Holy Spirit was given, he offered them money, saying, "Give me this power also, that anyone on whom I lay hands may receive the Holy Spirit." But Peter said to him, "Your money perish with you, because you thought that the gift of God could be purchased with money." Acts 8, 18 through 20.
1: I think most people today would find it hard to imagine that there was a time people believed that they could buy forgiveness of sin. But in Martin Luther's day, the people were almost completely ignorant about what the Bible said. All they had to base their belief on was what they were told by the priests, who knew little more about the Bible than they did. It truly was a case of the blind leading the blind. But it's interesting that indulgences are still offered today. In the year 2009, 500 years after Tetzel, the New York Times reported this.
0: In recent months, dioceses around the world have been offering Catholics a spiritual benefit
1: that fell out of favor decades ago. The indulgence, a sort of amnesty from punishment in the afterlife, and reminding them of the church's clout in mitigating the wages of sin. The fact that many Catholics under 50 have never sought one and never heard of indulgences except in high school European history, Martin Luther denounced the selling of them in 1517 while igniting the Protestant Reformation, simply makes their reintroduction more urgent among church leaders bent on restoring fading traditions of penance in what they see as a self-satisfied world. The Word of God that brought life and hope into the heart of Martin Luther still declares in Romans 1 and verse 17 that the just shall live by faith. Only God can forgive sins, and He doesn't offer indulgences for sale. His gifts are to be received, as Isaiah said in Isaiah 55 and verse 1, without money and without price. Forgiveness comes directly from the God of heaven. It's available to anybody who confesses and forsakes their sins. It's as simple as that. Listen to what the Bible says about it. If my people who are called by my name will humble themselves and pray and seek my face and turn from their wicked ways, then will I hear from heaven and will forgive their sin and heal their land. 2 Chronicles 7:14. He who covers his sin will not prosper, but whoever confesses and forsakes them will have mercy. Proverbs 28:13. Let the wicked forsake his way, and the unrighteous man his thoughts. Let him return to the Lord, and He will have mercy on him, and to our God, for He will abundantly pardon. Luther was not about to let the sale of indulgences go unchallenged, and his challenge to the church would reverberate around the world.

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People in Martin Luther's church here in Wittenberg began coming to their pastor asking to be forgiven of their sins because they had bought indulgences from Tetzel. Luther was appalled, and what really horrified him is that most of these people weren't the least bit sorry for their sins and had no intention of changing their lives. Luther saw like never before that only true repentance, true sorrow for sin, can bring God's forgiveness into a person's life. He spoke more strongly than ever that human traditions could never take the place of conversion, and that what God wants to see is a transformed heart, which can only be achieved by the grace of God. The Wittenberg Church was a popular place because it had many holy relics that people came to see. Among these relics were vials which supposedly contained milk from the Virgin Mary, straw from the manger where Jesus lay, even the body purportedly belonging to one of the babies killed in Bethlehem by King Herod. Many had the idea that just coming to see these relics was enough to get their sins forgiven. But as All Saints' Day approached in the autumn of 1517, Luther realized he had an opportunity to make clear to the people the correct method of receiving pardon and forgiveness from God. He wrote up a list of 95 points where he felt his church had departed from the truths of the Bible. These became known as Martin Luther's 95 Theses, and he nailed them to the doors of this very church. October the 31st is considered by many to be Halloween. And it's fair to say that through the sale of indulgences and the viewing of supposedly sacred relics as a means for obtaining pardon and favor with God, the people were being tricked and not treated. Martin Luther believed that the deception had to end. Luther's teachings soon spread throughout Germany, and copies of his writings were quickly circulated around other countries in Europe. Barriers began to fall in the minds of many. Eyes that for so long had been focused on man-made rites and traditions were now opened to see that great truth declared in the New Testament, that there is one God and one mediator between God and man, the man Christ Jesus. And people began to understand that salvation came by faith alone, through grace alone. But not everybody was happy to accept Martin Luther's message about faith and forgiveness from the Bible. People had for so long been accustomed to looking to the church for forgiveness that they had a hard time adapting to what Martin Luther was saying. High officials in the church were furious that there was a young monk who dared to stand alone and teach contrary to the teachings of the church. Before too long, Martin Luther was summoned to Augsburg to appear before a papal representative on charges of heresy. Again and again, it was demanded that Luther retract his positions. But Luther demanded every single time that he be shown from the Bible where his positions were wrong. And because there was no biblical evidence that Luther was wrong, Luther

It was from Wittenberg that Luther left to appear before the Diet at Worms. And it was here in Wittenberg that Luther preached so powerfully, studied the scriptures with so many, and taught the Word of God as the basis of faith. Martin Luther was truly a light that shone in darkness. What happened here in Wittenberg changed the world. People were introduced to a Savior who forgave sin freely, and to a God who could be known personally on the basis of what he had revealed about himself in the Bible. Walking the streets of Wittenberg today, it isn't hard to imagine Martin Luther boldly striding to the doors that hung here at the Castle Church and nailing to those doors his 95 Theses. It isn't likely that Luther intended to pick a fight with his church, but by the time his work was done, people had the Bible in their hands, truth burning in their hearts, and light, and not darkness, shining on their pathway.

In a distant corner of Germany, 500 years ago, Luther saw to it that light began to shine in this world. My prayer for you is that that light will shine in your heart. Let's pray together. Our Father in heaven, one life, one individual who changed the world under the influence of your Holy Spirit. Though not a perfect man, undoubtedly, Lord, you used Martin Luther in magnificent ways. And to anyone willing to receive the gift, the Bible is given today as the sole rule of faith and practice for the believer in Jesus. Father, thank you for the freedom to know you, the freedom to worship you, the freedom to read the Bible, a freedom that not everybody in this world has. Thank you for the great work of those men and women of God who have gone before us. May we not waste the great privileges that have been handed to us as a legacy of their faithfulness to you. Bless us as we know you, cling to you, and read and study your word. I pray in Jesus' name. Amen.

0: Thanks for joining me today. I look forward to seeing you again next time. Until then, remember, it is written, man shall not live by bread alone, but by every word that proceeds from the mouth of God.
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1: It's time for Walking on Water. I'm Tom Maycomber, and if you like gospel music, you're going to enjoy what we have for you today, a full hour of gospel bluegrass music. 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But now let's start the music with this from Joe Mullins and the Radio Ramblers, Hear Jerusalem Calling.

That was the group Exit 13 with Road to Jericho. You're listening to Walking on Water, and I'm Tom Maycomber. The King James Version of Isaiah 62 verse 4 says that we will no more be called forsaken, and our land will be called Beulah, for the Lord takes delight in us. Here is all for him. Is this the land of Beulah?

That was Andy Leftwich, Through the East Gate. We're called Walking on Water, and I'm Tom Maycomber. Have you ever prophesied? You may think such a thing impossible, but scripturally the word prophesy does not mean to foretell, and it is unfortunate that this word has come to only mean foretelling the future, and the original meaning is largely forgotten. The first time this word appears in scripture, God tells Moses, "Aaron, your brothers shall be your prophet." Does this mean that Aaron was going to foretell the future as Moses thought it would be? No, Moses did not speak well in public, so Aaron was appointed by God to be his spokesman. And that is what the word prophesy means, to speak for or on behalf of. When we speak for God, telling others something we've learned from him, we are in a sense prophesying. And it says so in Revelation 19 verse 10, "For the testimony of Jesus is the spirit of prophecy." I believe it is our calling as believers in Jesus to share his testimony as widely as possible, giving everyone we meet the opportunity in turn to share it with others. Have you ever shared the love of Jesus with another? If so, you may well have been prophesying. Here is the Isaacs with Prophet's Admiration.

You're listening to Walking on Water. I'm Tom Maycumber, and we play gospel bluegrass music. From Mount Airy, North Carolina, the name Easter Brothers will always play a significant role in the gospel music world. They first appeared in the 1950s in North Carolina when Russell, James, and Ed Easter began playing a combination of bluegrass and gospel music. They made their first recordings in 1961 for famed King Records, and legendary banjo player Don Reno was on those recordings. The brothers wrote songs that have become standards in gospel music, and we are going to start our feature today of their music with two of those songs. First, here is the Easter Brothers with "They're Holding Up the Ladder."

You're listening to Walking on Water, and that's our featured group for today, Mount Airy, North Carolina's Easter Brothers, with a gospel standard, a heart that will never break again. Here they are again with another original song that has been recorded many times by gospel artists, Just Another Hill.

You're listening to Walking on Water. I'm Tom Maycumber, and the Easter Brothers are our feature group for today, and that was them with There's a Higher Power, a song written by the brother duo Ira and Charlie Lovin. The last Easter Brothers album to be recorded was in 2013, and since then both Ed and Russell Easter have passed away at ages 84 and 90. But their legacy lives on, and from that 2013 album, here is the title track, I'd Do It All Over Again.

0: I'm Tom Maycomber, and that's me on the banjo with Summer Church, and the song is Chosen Instruments, Simple Gifts. You've been listening to Walking on Water, but that's all the time we have for today. We feature the gospel sound of Mount Airy, North Carolina's Heaster Brothers. And we also considered the Bible definition of prophecy, and we learned that instead of foretelling the future, to prophesy means to speak for God. And if you've ever shared the love of God with another, you may well have been prophesying. Thank you so much for listening. And until next time we meet, please be safe and have a blessed week in Jesus.
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Today's passage comes from the prayer of Simeon right after God's promise that he would actually live to see Jesus comes to pass. Luke chapter 2, verse 29. Lord, now you are letting your servant depart in peace according to your word. For my eyes have seen your salvation, which you have prepared before the face of all peoples, a light to bring revelation to the Gentiles, and the glory of your people Israel. In the words of Simeon, Jesus was the glory of God's people Israel, the whole reason that Israel was brought into existence in the first place. And on top of that, Christ was also a light for the Gentiles. What's really interesting is how God's own people really didn't understand either of those things. In the first place, they rejected Jesus of Nazareth, refusing to believe that he was the long-awaited Messiah. In the second place, they also refused to a large extent to believe that salvation was also intended for the Gentiles. Of course, neither of those facts comes as a surprise to anybody who studied the Bible a little bit. But here's the thing I want you to see in this passage. As Simeon utters these words, he's quoting Old Testament prophecy, which means that Simeon both understood the prophecies and recognized their fulfillment. A lot of the other Israelites were also familiar with prophecy, but they completely misapplied and misunderstood it. For some people, they thought Messiah would come the first time as a conquering king who would overthrow Roman occupation and set up a worldly kingdom that restored the splendor that Israel enjoyed back in the days of David. But that was a confused understanding of the writings of the prophets and proved to be the cause of a major spiritual disaster. Now, let's you and I move forward a couple thousand years to our own day and see what we can draw out of that passage. Once again, we're waiting for Messiah to come. Not the first time as a baby, but the second time as King of Kings and Lord of Lords. And today, when you walk into a Christian bookstore, you'll find hundreds of books on the subject of prophecy. And what's interesting is that no two of them seem to agree with each other on the details. That means lots of people are familiar with prophecy, but apparently few people actually understand it. A fact that Bible prophecy itself makes clear is it shows us this startling scenario in Revelation chapter 13, where most of the planet's religious people end up offering their worship in the wrong direction. Now, is it possible that in the midst of all the religious confusion we see today, that there are still people who understand the prophecies of the Bible? People who actually get it? Is it possible for someone to recognize the truth and be watching for the right things? Or is it more a case, like I've heard some preachers say, that nobody can understand that prophetic stuff anyway? Well, according to the Bible itself, we are supposed to understand prophecy. It's God's intent that we get it. Just listen to one of the first verses in the book of Revelation. Revelation 1 verse 3 says, "Blessed is he who reads and those who hear the words of this prophecy and keep those things which are written in it, for the time is near." Now, did you hear it? In the final moments of planet Earth, there will still be Simeons, people who hear and understand God's promise and watch for the right things, even in the midst of massive religious confusion. So here's my suggestion for you today. Ask God to help you clear away the clutter in your mind and the stuff that you've read about the Bible, and get back into reading the Bible itself. It was God's intention for people to understand the prophecies back in the first coming of Christ, and it's still God's intention for you to understand the prophecies for the second coming too. Somewhere on this planet, there are still Simeons, and there's no reason for you not to be one of them. Believe me, as last day events unfold, having a Simeon mentality is going to prove to be a better way to live.

It was the biggest shootout in the history of Los Angeles, and it was aired live on TV. On May 17, 1974, six members of the Symbionese Liberation Army were killed in South L.A. That's the group that had kidnapped publishing heiress Patty Hearst 3 months earlier. Hearst infamously participated in a bank robbery along with her captors, but was later ruled to have not been acting of her own free will. God gives you free will. The question is, what will you do with it? Some exercise their freedom to live a destructive lifestyle or to reject God, but never once did that work out for the best. Joshua famously stated, "Choose you this day whom ye will serve," Joshua 24:15. Patty Hearst was a teenager at the time and had little real choice in what happened. But you do. Choose Jesus today. That will be the best decision you'll ever make. John Bradshaw, It Is Written.

0: Hello again. I'm Monty Church, and welcome to my camp. Today we find ourselves in one of the most beautiful and sacred places of Native America. We are here at the Red Rock Crossing of Oak Creek Canyon near Sedona, Arizona. For centuries, this very spot has been a sacred place of prayer for the Yavapai, the Hopi, and the Apache people. These rocks across the river from where I'm sitting are known as the Red Rocks of Prayer. Here, our Native brothers and sisters came to pray. They came to ask the Creator for blessings on their crops, on their health, and their families. What's so amazing about all this, and to those who observed, were the incredible answers that these humble Native people received as a result of their faithful prayers. Today, there are still stories and legends being told of how often, after praying for rain in this desert country, the western skies would darken and then mysteriously move eastward, bringing rain to their fields and gardens. As long as they gave the Great Spirit charge over their crops, they never knew drought. Amazing, isn't it? As time went by, this area around me became known as a place of answered prayer. A place where the Creator displayed His power in behalf of our Native people who simply asked for His help. Because of this history, curiosity seekers from all around the world were drawn to this magical place. Today, many teachers of Far Eastern religions and modern New Age worshipers believe that this area of Sedona to be the center of the universe. Many of these religions believe that the power of the Great Spirit that our forefathers experienced came from all these odd-shaped formations around us. It's amazing to me how these philosophies and different religions and their teachings have very little to do with simply just coming to the Creator and asking for help. This very fact has been frustrating to our Native forefathers, to the place that today, Hopi people, for example, keep their worship ceremonies and prayers highly secretive, away from the complexity and glitter of these many New Age wannabe Indians. I've noticed that so often, when mankind strays away from a direct relationship with the Creator, he begins worshiping the created things in their quest for help and happiness. So often we forget that our God who created all things is the one who's in charge of all things. And He is the only one that can give us strength and see us through our struggles. This brings us to our study for today about the Great Spirit, the Holy Spirit, and what He wishes to do for you and for me. As we begin, it's important to understand who the Holy Spirit is. The Book of Heaven says that He is one of the three in the Council of Chiefs, or the Divine Godhead. There is God the Father, God the Son, and God the Holy Spirit. The Great Spirit has always existed. He has always been there. He was with the Father and the Son at creation, and He will be there at the end of time from everlasting to everlasting. In the second verse of the Book of Heaven, in the act of creation, the Spirit of God hovered over the face of the waters. The Great Spirit, like the Father and the Son, has the power to create and change things. The Holy Spirit isn't just an influence, or the force, as some people call it. The Book of Heaven says that He is a real being, with feet, hands, ears, and feelings. But still, as a spirit, He can be everywhere at once, which allows Him to be personally and intimately involved or acquainted with all of us at the same time. Have you ever wondered, just what is His personality like? Jesus, the Son of God, said that the Holy Spirit thinks just like He does in His love and actions and tenderness toward us. Jesus says, it's like me, myself, coming to you. They are one in purpose and personality. When you wonder what the Great Spirit is like, just remember what Jesus is like. When Jesus went back to heaven, He told His disciples that it was important that He return to His Father so that the Great Spirit could come down and teach us and lead us into all truth. He also is here helping us to spread the wonderful news of God's amazing grace. The Book of Heaven says that He is grieved when we decide to go our own stubborn, destructive ways. And do not grieve the Holy Spirit of God, in whom you are led and prepared for the great day of redemption. It's exciting to realize that the Great Spirit is like a river of blessing who longs to give wonderful gifts to each one of us. Now, all good gifts come from the Father above and are given to us by the Great Spirit. We can spend hours now talking about the gifts of the Great Spirit, but today, let me share with you the most important ones that are necessary for our spiritual growth. The first gift of the Great Spirit is the gift of truth. First of all, Jesus says, the Great Spirit will guide us into all truth, meaning He will help us to live a good, successful, and fulfilled life if we'll just allow Him to. Jesus said, I am the way, the truth, and the life. The Holy Spirit will work to change and develop our characters. And when He does, He'll make us just like Jesus, who is the truth. Imagine freedom from sin and guilt, freedom from ignorance of not knowing what God's will is for our lives, and freedom from fear. There is no fear in love, but perfect love casts out fear. Over and over again, the Book of Heaven tells us that if we will allow the Holy Spirit to develop our characters, He will make us peaceful, gentle, loving, successful people. As a father, mother, spouse, grandparent, son or daughter, we will become a vibrant blessing to all those around us. I want that. I need that. Don't you? Another gift of the Great Spirit is the gift of love. One sure evidence that we're being led by the Great Spirit will be seen in how we treat each other. You see, because of our natural selfish nature, it's impossible on our own to be truly loving and kind to others, even at times with our spouses and family members. We must have help outside of ourselves if we want to be forgiving and understanding. Love for others is one of the gifts that the Great Spirit will give us if we'll keep our hearts and minds open to His leading. I know this for myself, because at times it's been hard for me to love certain people who've been unkind or have taken advantage of me or have lied to me. Oftentimes I have to take these people to the Lord in prayer. And when I do, the Holy Spirit puts kind thoughts in my mind towards these people. Then amazingly, I begin to have thoughts of how I can help that person rather than just being angry towards them. Many spouses have told me how, after they have given to the Lord their anger and their hurt, that their marriages were saved and became happy again, even when a spouse may have been unfaithful or cruel to them. Love, you see, is a gift that the Great Spirit gives to us. It's not in our own selfish natures to give. We need the help of the Great Spirit for the sake of our marriages, for the sake of our tender-hearted children, and for those we live and associate with in order to have a genuinely happy life. Besides the gift of truth and the gift of love, the Great Spirit wishes us to have the gift of a new mind. The Book of Heaven says, don't be conformed to this world, but be transformed by the renewing of your mind, that you may prove what is the good an acceptable, perfect will of God. He will change our attitudes and our dispositions. He will deliver us from poor habits and addictions. The Great Spirit will perform miracles in our behalf if we'll just turn to Him day by day and moment by moment. I want you to meet my friend, Herb Desjarlais. When he and his wife chose to let the Great Spirit lead in their life, they experienced the change of a new mind. Let Herb tell you about it.
1: I was very caught up in a lot of addictions and bondage. I just call it bondage because bondage covers a whole gamut of things, whether it be a sexual addiction or a drug addiction or smoking or drinking, which I had all of those things in my life at the time. You know, when the good news came to me, I refused it. I told my sister, I said, I don't want your Jesus. I said, you know, I just don't want that. I'm really happy where I'm at. But God has other ways of doing things. You know, when my sister and my wife went to church the following day, and when my wife came home from church, I seen her countenance had changed. And I asked her, I said, Sharon, I said, what happened to you? She said, I gave my life to the Lord today, her. And I'll tell you, that was powerful. And I felt no anger inside me at all. Here's a lady who's walked out and stepped in faith to accept Jesus Christ as her Savior. And what was I to do now? He who had refused the Lord the day before, I didn't want him. And yet now the next day I'm invited to go to a crusade by the same minister. And so I not even reluctantly, I just went. They picked me up and everything, and I went down to this bar. It was below a bar, you know, and that's where he was holding his little meeting, where I used to play in the band upstairs at one time, you know. And here we are down below there, and altar call came, and boy, I started weeping. And I began to stand up. And as I began to stand up, something divine, I always liken this as I had given my life to Jesus right there in my seat. I just had to go through some other things down at the altar. But I gave my life to the Lord right there when I sat in that chair. And this divine hand, it seemed like, picked me up the rest of the way. It seemed like I had given my life already in my heart as I began to stand up, and I had dipped my feet into the Jordan already. And it pulled me up the rest of the way. And it was like He said, you're mine now, you're mine. And I walked. Then I walked to the altar and I started talking to him. And I said, listen, man, if that's the way you want it, Lord, I said, that's the way you're going to get it. But I ain't going to fool around with you. I'm going to give it all to you. You're going to have to help me in my addictions. You're going to have to take my liquor, and you're going to have to take everything that I have away from me tonight. Because I ain't going to be a halfway Christian for you. I said, it's all or nothing. And I walked to the altar, and I laid myself bare before him. And the most beautiful feeling come over me. And I went home that night, and I told my wife too. I said, honey, I gave my life to Jesus. He just took everything away. I mean, just everything. We were just living. 2 weeks prior to that, there was 30 people in my home drinking with guitars. And 2 weeks or 3 weeks later, there's 30 people in my home playing guitars, lifting up the name of Jesus Christ. There was a transformation that had happened, a real transformation. You see, a personal relationship means deep down inside here. That's where you change. It's at home in your heart. It's a thing of your heart. That's what a personal relationship means with Jesus Christ. You can't make it into heaven by tradition. No matter how long you've been in one denomination, you can't make it in there. You have to have that personal change in your heart with the Lord. You have to invite Him. You have to have that born-again experience that it says in the Bible. And that's what I went through. I didn't understand it, but that's what I went through. And as I studied the Word of God years later, I found out that what I had done was correct. When that had happened to me, a voice came into my head, and it told me, it said, don't do that. Don't do that, see. You're making a fool of yourself. Don't do that. But even in my 2 months of walking with Christ, I knew enough. Someplace deep down in here, I rebuked him. And I said, no, I am going to worship my Father. And I rebuked the enemy in the name of Jesus Christ. And I continued to walk on. I knew that God was not going to stop me at that moment from lifting him up in praise, no matter where it is. I was loving him right from the depths of my being. I was giving him my all to him, thanking him for where he had brought me out of. What has he done for me? He has given me a hope, but I don't even call it hope anymore. I'm just satisfied knowing that I'm going to be there. There's no hope anymore for me. I just know I'm going to be there. That's how where I want to be in my heart. I know that the heaven exists. It's not if there's a heaven that exists. I know there's a heaven that exists. Amen. Why do I love Jesus? Because he gave me his all. And that's what I want to do for him.
0: Just like the Great Spirit helped Herb, he'll help you too. Think of it. If God has the power to create an entire universe, from the smallest creatures to the great galaxies, can't he not create a new mind in you? Yes, he can, if you'll just let him. One of the things that the Great Spirit does for us that I appreciate so much is how he will give us answers to our prayers. Oftentimes, I have found myself at dead ends and trying to figure out what to do next in my work or in my personal life. And it's amazing to me how often I come up with great answers to what I should do when I ask for the Spirit's leading. He says, "Call on me, and I will show you great and mighty things which you do not know." Finally, the Great Spirit gives us the wonderful gift of his Word, the Book of Heaven. Just how does the Great Spirit talk to us? We often refer to him as the still, small voice speaking to our conscience of right and wrong. Oftentimes, he will also speak to us through good friends and relatives, pastors, counselors, and even strangers at times. He longs to lead us, if we'll but ask and listen for his answers. He even used a donkey once to speak to a wicked prophet. No matter how the Great Spirit chooses to speak to us, you can always be assured that he will never go contrary to the Bible or the Book of Heaven. This cave is known as Montezuma's Well, and it reminds me so much of the Bible experience of Elijah when God told him to go up into the mountain where the Great Spirit would appear to him in person. As Elijah went up the mountain, he came to a cave similar to this one. All of a sudden, the wind began to pick up and blow ferociously. So strong it was that large stones were being moved about. But the Book of Heaven says that the Lord wasn't in the mighty wind. Then there followed great thundering and lightning. But the Lord wasn't in the thunder and the lightning. Then Elijah heard a still small voice speaking to his conscience. This was the appearing of the Lord to him, just like he longs to be with us today. It isn't always through loud, exciting events of life that the Lord wishes to talk to us and to walk with us. But more often than not, it's in the still quietness of our conscience that the Great Spirit wishes to communicate with us. The Book of Heaven says, "Your ears shall hear a word behind you saying, 'This is a way. Walk in it.' Whenever you turn to the right hand or whenever you turn to the left." If you desire more than anything in the world the leading of the quiet voice of the Great Spirit, all the gifts of God will be given you and eternity will be guaranteed. So often when we talk about the subject of the Great Spirit, the question comes up about the unpardonable sin. You see, the Book of Heaven tells us that God will forgive us of any sin we ask forgiveness for, even adultery and murder. But the sin against the Great Spirit can never be forgiven in this world or the next. The sin against the Holy Spirit is saying to God, as awful as it may sound, "God, leave me alone. I don't want to live God's ways or do what you want me to do. I don't want to hear you anymore. Leave me alone. Quit trying to leave me. I don't need you anymore." Have you ever wondered if you have ever committed the unpardonable sin? Have you ever thought that you have done so many bad things that it would be impossible for God to ever forgive you? Or that you have strayed so far away from God that there could be no way that the Great Spirit could lead you or help you anymore? Don't worry, friend. If you're watching this study today with an open heart and a desire to follow the Lord, you haven't committed the unpardonable sin. All the Great Spirit is wanting is a chance to love you, to help you, and to forgive you. Won't you let Him? Should you have any fears about the unpardonable sin, bring them simply and honestly in prayer to Him in your own way, just like our forefathers did here in prayer, and the Great Spirit God will come close to you and answer your every need. He has promised. So don't be afraid. Whoever confesses that Jesus is the Son of God, God abides in him, and he in God. And we have known and believed the love that God has for us. God is love. And he who abides in love abides in God, and God in him. I don't need to tell you that we are living in perilous times. We can see by all that's happening around us that we are living in the time of the end, just before Jesus comes back to earth and take us to heaven. The earthquakes, the tsunamis, the wars, the horrible escalating crime, all this tells us that Jesus is coming very soon. Along with all this, the Great Spirit has told us that when we see this, we will soon be facing a time of trouble such as never was since there was a nation. The Book of Heaven says that the only way that we're going to make it through these troubled times is that we hold on to the Holy Spirit with everything we have. Those that do what the Book of Heaven says have the protection of heaven's angels and the peace that passes all understanding. The relationship that we establish now with the Lord is so critical. It's a free gift sent from heaven above to all who will accept Him. Do you want Him today? Then let Him into your heart. Satan and his evil angels are working overtime to destroy us through temptation, fear, and deception. At one time or another, you'll be forced to face the pressures of the devil, against the rulers of darkness of this world, against spiritual wickedness in high places. What would you do then? We must be strong in the Lord and stand up against the wiles of the devil. How? The Book of Heaven says, resist the devil, and he will flee from you. Draw near to God, and he'll draw near to you. We must stand behind the shield of faith and the Great Spirit's protection, praying continually to the Spirit and standing firm against the evil one with the sword of the Great Spirit, which is the Word of God. Friend, the Book of Heaven tells us that if we are ever going to make it through the troubled times ahead, we must understand today how to walk and to live in the Spirit. We learn this by taking our little struggles and our little perplexities to the Lord now. By doing this, we will know what to do when the big troubles come upon the earth. I believe this subject about how to be led by the Great Spirit is without a doubt the most important spiritual lesson that we can learn today. You see, if we learn to let the Great Spirit lead us in everything we do, He who created all things and guided the minds and the hands of those who wrote the Book of Heaven is going to make sure that everything else is going to fall in place the way it should be for us. He will make sure everything will work together for good for us throughout all our lives. All things work together for good to those who love God. Every morning, our prayer should be, Lord, take me as wholly yours. I lay all my plans at your feet. Abide with me and let all I do be done in you. Is it in your heart to continually allow the Great Spirit to lead you? If it is, I guarantee you that in a short time your life won't be the same. You will have the experience of peace and rest. Is this really what you would like to have? If it is, in the name of Jesus, receive it. It's yours now. And so as we come to the end of this most wonderful subject, how appropriate it is for me to say, until next time, let only the good Spirit guide you.

0: You know, the Bible makes a particular truth very clear, and it is this, that everything we do in our lives, we will someday stand before God and give an account of. And when you consider that this life is really the staging ground, it's the platform for eternity and how we will spend eternity, either eternal life or eternal death. And there'll be an evaluation at the end of this life that makes those determinations. That's an awesome thought. You know, we know we're all here. Most of us are aware that it's for a limited or temporary period of time. But during this time, we have an opportunity to have a relationship with God and to be prepared for that day that will come. We don't know when that day will come. But that day that will come where our lives will be evaluated, how they will be evaluated, and what the eternal reward will be. That to me is a very important and awesome truth that I think everybody should be aware of. You know, when I was a young man, two different times I went to military school. And you've heard me say this before, but 5 years old, I was in a school called Black Fox Military Academy in Southern California. And then again, I went to New York Military Academy when I moved to New York City, 11, 12, 13. And I don't know if it helps me or hurts me to tell you that I was there and so was Donald Trump. But he was older than me. I was in elementary school when he was graduating. But in military school, we had daily inspections of the room. Your room had to be in order. Everything was constantly being checked. Your clothes had to be folded right. Your closet, everything needed to be right. The books needed to be stacked correctly. And but then they would have a weekly inspection. But at the end of the year, the supreme inspection was what they called government inspection. And because it was a military school and our teachers were actually officers, we had military leaders. I remember one year we had General William Westmoreland came. And he was part of the U.S. military leadership. And he came to all of our rooms and inspected us. And they checked your shoes and they checked your gig line that it was straight. And your belt buckle had to be shined with Brasso. And I still use Brasso today. And I still shine my shoes today and just everything. And your windows, you know, you can get all the streaks out of the windows with newspaper. But this inspection took a long time because he went and inspected every room. And there were hundreds of cadets in New York Military Academy. We called it NEMA. New York Military Academy, and we didn't know what order he would go to inspect the rooms. And I was, you know, you get 11, 12-year-olds, they're standing at attention waiting for this inspection, and hours go by, and they'd get bored. And they'd start goofing off, they'd peek out the hall, and they'd start giggling, they'd start talking, do you see anybody yet? And we're all standing there in our uniforms and waiting for the inspection officials to come through. And I remember one year they... some of the kids got really bored waiting for the government inspection. It just seemed like it literally took hours. You stand there at attention, you wait, you're looking up the hall. And we waxed the floors. We used to buff and wax our floors. We used to put down this, we called the butcher's wax, and then we took this machine, this big buffing machine, and it would go back and forth. And some of the kids would ride the machine. They'd sit on it and hang on while another one would do it, and you could get that thing going pretty quick. You go down, it goes this way. You lift up, it goes this way. Any of you ever used one of those buffing machines before? Yeah, so we got the floors really shiny. And but we knew that when you took off your shoes and you ran up that floor, the linoleum there in the hall, without your shoes on, it was like an ice rink. And you could just skate, and we used to have fun running up the hall and sliding, and have sliding contests. And I remember one year some of the kids just got so bored, some of the younger kids waiting, they began to slide around their room. And when the room was too small, they decided to slide up and down the hall. And I remember that some of the kids on our floor, it wasn't me. Not this time. Some of the kids on our floor were running up the hall and then sliding and seeing how far they could slide. And they were giggling. And right at the moment when William Westmoreland, with the school commandant and the principal and everybody, stepped onto the floor, some kids went sliding by. They were supposed to be standing at attention in their room. Their shoes were off, and they were all, their clothes were untucked. And I thought, boy, are they going to get it? And they did. And not only did the inspection affect you, whatever your grade was, your passing for your room, is the different quadrants of the school and classes sort of were in competition with each other. We were in different buildings. We were in Dingley Hall. And everybody suffered if you cut up. So how you do in the judgment usually is also going to be connected with how did you influence others around you. But let me get right into it here. There's a lot of scripture that talks about this subject, and I'll try and take it through a logical way. First of all, the Bible's clear. There is a judgment. Hebrews 9:27, so it is appointed unto men once to die, but after that the judgment. We have a summons to a court. There is going to be a tribunal. You know, every now and then I get called to jury duty. And I have never been to jury duty because I didn't start getting called until I settled down. I had an address and I became a pastor. You don't get a call to jury duty if you live in a cave. But once I settled down, I got an address, I got called. But when you're a pastor and you're involved in, you know, there's marriages and funerals and important things, I've always said, you know, it's difficult for me, and they always give me a pass. I've never been to jury duty. But you don't get a pass for this judgment. You can't just pay a fine and go on and ignore. You must appear. We must all appear, the Bible says. You look, for instance, in Ecclesiastes 11. Rejoice, O young man, in your youth, and let your heart cheer you in the days of your youth. Walk in the ways of your heart and the sight of your eyes, but know that for all these God will bring you into judgment. Everything we do, what we think, what we say, how we spend our time and our means, what we wear, how we eat, a man will give an account of themselves to God. And it can make us nervous when we think about it. It does me. We'll bring some good news before it's over, but I think first, to rightly understand, someone once said, if people do not understand the meaning of the judgment, they'll never come to understand the meaning of grace. If you do not understand the meaning of the judgment, grace will mean nothing to you. First, you have to understand what you're facing. That ought to make us all tremble a little bit, and that's not a bad thing. That makes you really embrace grace and appreciate it. Acts 24:25, as Paul was preaching before Felix, his judge, and he reasoned of righteousness, temperance, and judgment to come, Felix trembled, and he said, go away for now, and when it's more convenient, I'll call for thee. Not everybody wants to hear the message about judgment, but it is a message that is to be given in the last days. You look, Daniel alluded to this in his prayer. If you go to Revelation chapter 14, you know, the three angels' messages that go to the world just before Jesus returns. If you look in Revelation 14:14, it says, I looked, and behold, a white cloud, and on the cloud one sat like the Son of Man with a crown on his head and a sharp sickle. This is the coming of the Lord, right? Jesus coming in the clouds. What happens? What message goes to the world before Christ comes? You back up a little bit. It says in verse 6, Revelation 14:6, then I saw another angel flying in the midst of heaven, having the everlasting gospel, this good news, to preach to those who dwell on the earth, to every nation, tribe, tongue, and people, saying, now this is part of that good news message, fear God and give glory to him, for the hour of his judgment is come, and worship him that made heaven and the earth and the sea and the springs of water. Tells us that there is an hour of judgment. We just read in Hebrews, this is he appointed a time. Now, there are some things that we don't know. No man knows the day and the hour of Christ's coming. But, you know, you can know something about the timing of the judgment. Part of the judgment takes place before the Lord comes. You think about it just for a second. If the Bible tells us, behold, I come and my reward is with me, If the Lord's reward is with him to give to every man when he comes, some aspect of the judgment must take place before he comes to render a determination. Does that make sense? So when did that happen? The Bible says judgment must begin at the house of God. So if it begin at us, what will be the end of those who know not the gospel? There are seven phases of church history that are given in Revelation from the time of Christ's first coming to his second coming. The last phase of church history is a time called Laodicea. The word Laodicea actually means a judging of the people. Now we believe that we enter the last phase of the church's history in 1844. And a special work of Christ began in heaven during that time called the investigative judgment, where the names of those who have professed to believe in God, who wanted their names in the book of life, their lives are being evaluated based on their profession. And someday he'll finish with the names of those who are dead. Obviously, you start with those who are deceased, and it'll come to the names of those who are living. And then when that concludes, probation closes, judgment ceases, Michael stands up, and there's a time of trouble such as there never has. When that will be, when that part of the judgment ends, nobody knows. Maybe I should pause here and say there are really three parts of the judgment. You've got what you would call the pre-advent or judgment prior to Christ's coming. That's a time going on now. There's a judgment that goes on during the 1,000 years. It says that the saints are involved in a judgment with Christ. And then there's the executive white throne judgment that happens at the end of the 1,000 years when all the wicked are resurrected and everybody is together again. That's that time you read about where Jesus said, Matthew 25, he will separate the sheep from the goats and all the nations will be gathered before him. That's the great white throne judgment. And so there's the gospel here, and then it says connected with that, there's a message: fear God and give glory to him, for the hour of his judgment has come. Now, I don't ask you to raise your hand now. I don't recommend you do. But have you ever had to go to court? I've gone before as an advocate for others, and I've gone before because I was in trouble. I could probably teach traffic school because I've I've been to traffic court once or twice to appeal my sentence. And while you're sitting there in court sometimes, whatever the reason, there's also often a lot of cases that you get to sit through and listen. The judges usually got this big docket of cases he's dealing with. And it's kind of fun to see how some people come to court. It's amazing when I go to court. No matter how I might look during the week, if I'm going to appeal to the judge for mercy, I clean up. I used to comb my hair. Try and dress nice. I wrecked a Mercedes-Benz once when I was a teenager. It wasn't even mine. And I had to go to court. I was a hippie. My father told me, you're going to be looking for mercy. He says, you need to cut your hair. So you need to put on some decent clothes. And you're in trouble. My father was getting fined because I had wrecked someone else's car, running it into another car. And he said, you're not going to court looking like that. So if we know we're going to court, does it affect our behavior? If you're going to appear before the king, and if you're going to answer for your life, and if you're going to hope for mercy, wouldn't you want to fear God and give glory to him? And so because we're living in that awesome time before Jesus comes, that ought to have some impact on our lives. Amen? You know, the Bible says about Job, this was one that feared God and he hated evil. So there's a judgment that all will face. Some of you are old enough to remember a famous comedian named W.C. Fields. He actually was a very coordinated juggler, among other things, but he wasn't known for his godliness. He drank and smoked cigars and did a lot of off-color stories. When he was dying, he was in a hospital, and a friend came to visit him in the hospital, and he was reading the Bible. Maybe the Gideons had left it. And his friend was shocked and said, Bill, what are you doing? Reading the Bible. And in his familiar drawl, he said, I'm looking for loopholes. because he knew how he had lived his life, and he was hoping that he could find, maybe there was some way out, because he knew that he would someday have to give an answer to God. Daniel Webster said one time, my greatest thought, this is a brilliant man, he said, the greatest thought that affected him was his accountability to God. We are all accountable to God for the gift of life that he's given us, and we'll give an account. 1993, the Pew Research Group did a poll, and they determined that 4 out of 5 of Americans agree that we will all be called to stand before God's judgment someday to answer for our lives. So, who is going to be judged? Romans 14, verse 10, Paul says, so then every one of us will give an account of himself unto God. It's a final exam that cannot be skipped. 2 Corinthians 5:10, we must all appear, how many? We must all appear before the judgment seat of Christ, that each one might receive the things done in the body according to what he has done, whether good or bad. Now, you notice, does it say that only the bad appear? Or does he say the good and the bad? We must all, sheep and goats, all appear before the Lord in that judgment. Who is the judge? Psalm 50, verse 6. And the heavens will declare his righteousness, for God is judge himself. It's the judgment seat of God. But, you know, when we know about God, we know there's God the Father, God the Son, and God the Spirit. Which member of the Godhead is involved in this judgment? John 5:22. Jesus said, for the Father judges no one, but has committed all judgment to the Son. Jesus is our judge. Now, if Jesus is your friend, that helps, doesn't it? If you go to court, you know, one thing I've observed is over the years, being connected with a few court cases, talking to some different attorneys, when different attorneys realize they're going to represent a client and they get a court date, they say, who is the judge? And I'd say, well, will that matter? I mean, aren't they all judging by the same rule book? He said, oh, it matters tremendously. They said, this judge leans this way. This judge is very impatient. This judge historically is very merciful for these cases. This judge, and it's amazing to me how biased the attorneys know that the judges are. And so, if you're a friend of the judge, you think, well, that would help me out. But there's still the law, and if you have a just judge, he's got to go by the law. And so God has this conundrum. Jesus says, I'm your brother, I'm your friend, I'm your creator, I'm your savior, I love you, but I'm a king, and I cannot go against my own law. And you can even look in ancient history, and you can see there's a number of examples of kings that made laws they did not want to keep, but because they were king, they had to go by their word. Ahasuerus made a law that all the Jews would be attacked on a certain day. Then he found out his wife was a Jew. He could not revoke that law. He could only make another law that gave them the right to preemptively attack those who were their enemies. King Darius made a law that everybody who prayed to any god or man for 30 days except him was going to the lion's den. Then he realized that it was a trap for Daniel. He didn't want to put Daniel in the lion's den, but a king's word was law. And then, you know, King Herod, he told his stepdaughter, if you dance for me, I'll give you anything you want up to half your kingdom. The last thing he expected was that they would want to kill John the Baptist. He thought that she was going to ask for a trip down to Egypt or something. But he had spoken, and the king's word was law. So our God has spoken from a mountain, and he wrote with his finger, and he has a law. And there's a penalty for breaking that law. And as much as he loves us, he can't just let you off the hook. He must have a just way of dealing with transgression. There is such a thing as mercy, and we'll talk about that in just a moment. Acts 17:31, still talking about who the judge is. Because he, God, has appointed a day in which he will judge the world in righteousness. He's a righteous judge. By the man whom he has ordained and has given assurance of this to all by raising him from the dead. So he'll judge the world by the man he ordained and rose from the dead. So who is our judge? That's Jesus, right? So what is judged in this judgment? Ecclesiastes 12, here's the wisest men. Verse 13 and 14, last verses in Ecclesiastes. Let us hear the conclusion of the whole matter. Fear God and keep his commandments. That's like the three angels' message. Fear God and give glory to him. Fear God and keep his commandments, for this is the whole duty of man. For God will bring every work into judgment with every secret thing, whether it be good or evil. Every secret thing. Well, does that make you squirm a little bit? Matthew 12:36, Jesus said, But I say to you that for every idle word that men speak, they will give an account thereof in the day of judgment. Does Jesus teach there's a day of judgment? Does Jesus teach that particular things are noted? Every idle word that you speak. For by your words you'll be justified, and by your words you'll be condemned. Well, that's, again, if it wasn't for grace, man, I think about all the dumb things I've said, all the frivolous things, all maybe the foolish, unkind things, all the gossip. Anyone out there? Am I alone? Come on. No one wants to admit to being a gossip. Most of us are, though. Luke 12. Why, Facebook is gossip on steroids. I'm just checking up on my friends. Some of that is just a sanctified way of talking about gossip. Just thinking, but some people spend hours on that stuff, just finding out what everybody's doing. Luke 12, 2 and 3. For there is nothing covered that will not be revealed. Nothing. Neither hidden that will not be known. Therefore, whatever you've spoken in darkness, it will be heard in the light, and that which you have spoken in the ear, in the closet, will be proclaimed on the housetops. And so, wow, we're all in for it. If every idle word and every secret thing, and even the things that we think, look at Luke 2:35, that the thoughts of many hearts might be revealed. 1 Corinthians 4:5, therefore judge nothing before the time until the Lord comes, who will bring both to light the hidden things of darkness, and notice, reveal the counsels of the heart. So God is not only in the judgment looking at what we do and what we say and what we think, how we give, what we wear, why we wear it, the vanities of the heart. I mean, just everything about the reality. It gets right down to just the very raw, basic core element of who you are. And unless we're cleansed and transformed by the Lord, we're all in trouble. Now, first, you've got to know what the bad news is before you appreciate the good news. If you don't understand judgment, you'll never appreciate grace. So if you're trembling a little bit like Felix, good. Because the Bible talks about that. We need to be aware that we'll give an account for everything that we've done. What's in the judgment? All these things. You can read in Jude 14 and 15. Behold, the Lord comes with 10,000s of his saints to execute judgment on all, to convict all who are ungodly among them of all their ungodly deeds which they have committed in an ungodly way, and of the harsh things which ungodly sinners have spoken. Deeds done, words spoken, all. And it says to convict all. Behold, the Lord comes. Why does it say, then they will see the Son of Man coming in the clouds of heaven, and all the tribes of the earth will mourn? Why are they mourning? Because he's coming on a throne. He is our king. He is our judge. All things are naked and open to the eyes of him. John says he couldn't even look into his eyes. They were like a burning flame of fire. Now, I won't go into detail, but when I look at Jesus and when I look at my life, I think I'm in trouble. I'm like Isaiah, when he got a look at the Lord, you know what he said? Woe is me. This is a prophet that we would all want to be elder in our church. But when he saw God in his glory, he said, woe is me, I am undone. For I am a man of unclean lips, and I dwell in the midst of a people of unclean lips, for mine eyes have seen the King. And then something happened. When he confessed his sin, and he repented of his sin, The Bible says, then God sent an angel with a coal from the altar and touched his lips. He said, your iniquity is taken away, your sin is purged. Well, there's a glimmer of hope there, isn't there? When he acknowledged his sin and he repented of his sin and he confessed his sin, the Lord wanted to save Isaiah because he had a work for him to do, but he had to clean him first. And when the angel took a coal from the altar and he touched his lips, he said, your sin is taken away. Right away, your sin is purged. So he could stand in the presence of a holy God. Indeed, he was commissioned to work and give a message for a holy God. But until he was convicted, he could not be cleansed or commissioned. Now, how many of you want to work for God? Don't you all want to use your lives to serve Jesus? I hope you all do. How many of you, if you don't want to, how many of you want to want to? How many of you want to more, maybe? That would be all of us. Conviction, cleansing, conversion, commissioning. We all need to realize what's going on, and that unless we are cleansed, unless we confess to the Lord our sin and we're aware that we will give an answer to God for every impure thought, only the pure in heart will see God. For the mean things we've said, the idle gossip, if there's any theft, have we murdered in our hearts? Kind of heart homicide. You can have adultery in the mind. I mean, you think about the spirit of the law that Jesus talks, and we all stand in the blazing light of Christ's purity. We stand condemned. Because how many have sinned? All. Now, some of us are maybe worse sinners than others. Some of us are worse sinners than we think. Some of us think we're better than others, which really makes it the worst sin. Because that's pride. The Bible says two men went into the temple to pray. One was a publican. You know, they were the tax collectors that hung out with the people of ill repute. The other was a Pharisee. They were the religious, zealous people, paid tithe. And the Pharisee stood and prayed thus with himself, Lord, I thank you, I'm not like other men. He's thinking horizontally. I pay tithe of all that I have, and I fast twice a week, and I'm glad I'm not like the guy in the back row there, the publican. And then Jesus goes on with the parable, and he says, but the publican wouldn't so much as lift up his eyes, but he smote on his breast. He said, Lord, have mercy on me, a sinner. He was a sinner. He confessed he was a sinner. And then Jesus said, that man, the publican, went home forgiven, justified, and not the Pharisee who thought he was better. And so one of the most dangerous sins is the sin of pride. You can find that in that book, Steps to Christ, as well. So everything is judged. Now, what is the standard in the judgment? John 12:48. It says, he that rejects me and does not receive my words has that which judges him. The word that I have spoken will judge him in the last day. Well, that would be the word of God we're judged by, but even more specifically, the summary of it in the Ten Commandments, the words that God spoke. James 2:12, so speak ye, and so do, as they that will be judged by the law of liberty. And he had just got done quoting two of the Ten Commandments. You notice that Jude said, their deeds that they've done, the words they've spoken. James says, so speak, and so do. Why does it make such an emphasis on your words? Jesus said, out of the abundance, and we just read that there in Matthew 12, out of the abundance of the heart, the mouth speaks. So one reason we're judged by our words and our deeds is because your words reflect what's going on the inside. What is it that Isaiah confessed? Lord, I'm a man of unclean lips, and I dwell in the midst of a people of unclean lips. Unclean lips mean unclean heart. And so if God's going to change your words, he's got to change your heart. But the law of God is the standard in the judgment. Now, I don't know, did you ever have one of those teachers that said, you got a test coming? I'm going to put all the answers up on the board here for you. It's found between these pages in your book. If you read these pages in your book, that's what the test will be on. If you are acquainted with those pages, you will get a good grade. Haven't you all had teachers that have done that? And some of the kids thought, yeah, eventually I'll read that. And then you kind of remember just before bedtime, and you kind of skim through it very quickly, or you glance through it in class, and you forget to brush up on it, and the test comes, and you perform poorly. You get a C where you could have had a B or an A if you had just actually paid attention to what the teacher gave you. Friends, it's not a mystery. We are being judged by the law. We are not saved by the law. We are saved by grace. But the law is a reflection of God's perfect will. And so our lives, what is sin? Sin is transgression of the law. And so how does God determine whether you've sinned? By the law. So we need to be aware this is what God wants. But the problem is when you look in the law like a mirror and we see the sin in our lives, what do you do then? You have to go to Jesus for cleansing, the same thing Isaiah did. So God's law is the standard. You know, there are 2 million laws in the United States, and if you could learn them at a rate of 2 a day, you could be qualified to act as a law-abiding citizen in about 6,000 years. Someone once said, the more lawless a society, the more laws they require. And where is the information, or what are we judged out of? The deeds that are done. You know, the Bible tells us that God not only has a book of life, he's got a book of deeds. I was reading an amazing fact this week about the Library of Congress. In the Library of Congress, according to the Guinness Book of World Records, is the largest library in the world. It contains more than 151.8 million items. First built in 1800, is now housed in three separate buildings in Washington, D.C., and contains, catch this, 838 miles of bookshelves that hold 34 million books. In addition to the books, this mega library houses 3.3 million recordings, 13.4 million photographs, 5.4 million maps, 6.5 million pieces of sheet music, 66.6 million manuscripts, and the inventory grows by about 10,000 new items every working day. It's all been digitized. Everything that you've done in your life. You ever heard a person say, I was about to die. I saw the truck coming towards me, and suddenly my whole life flashed before me. You ever heard someone say that? I've actually met people. I know one brother that he woke up one night. He just was in a sweat, and he didn't know what came over him, but he said suddenly just the Holy Spirit came over him, and he said God revealed his whole life to him. And he saw himself in a way he had never seen. He saw himself with, like, through the eyes of God. He saw the selfishness. He saw what he had been doing to others and the dishonor. And he said, it's like the whole thing passed before me. And I thought, am I dying? Why is God showing me this? And he was sweating and he's praying. He showed him, he said, how he was treating his wife. And he said, Doug, I want to tell you, I am never going to say an unkind thing to my wife again. She can't get me to say anything unkind to her again. It says, because I saw myself through God's eyes, and isn't it scared me? Now, maybe we ought to pray for an experience like that. He said it changed him. Whole life passed before him. You know, in the judgment, I don't think everybody's going to come stand before the Lord one by one and have him, you know, all these books are open. He'll say guilty, innocent, guilty, innocent. If God could save 1,000 people at one time on the day of Pentecost, or 3,000, then he can judge thousands at one time. But people's lives will pass before them. And that's portrayed there in that great white throne judgment. Daniel 7. The judgment was set and the books were open. Malachi 3:16. Then they that feared the Lord spoke oft to one another. And the Lord hearkened and heard it. And a book of remembrance was written before him for them that feared the Lord, that thought upon his name. Books. Revelation 20. We just read this. I saw the dead, small and great, standing before God, and the books were open, and another book was open, which is the book of life. And the dead were judged according to their works by the things that were in the books, plural. You got the book of life, we'll talk about in a moment. You got these other books, book of remembrance, book of records. Now, does God have paper books that are bound with leather in heaven? Probably not. Some of us remember cassette tape. And then for a while, people talked about 8-track tape. Anyone remember the 8-track? And they sort of had a short shelf life, and they went away, and cassette tape came back because the cassette tape players got better. And then came the CDs, DVDs, and now it's kind of all digital, fiber optic. Some of you remember cuneiform clay tablets? Just checking. But, you know, that's how we got lots of different ways in this world we record things. So the reason that God says books is it's just a word that helps us understand there's a record. But I have a feeling that when those books are opened, it's going to sort of be plain, three-dimensional, where it's going to be relived, almost like a prophet's vision, where he sees these things, not going to just be reading it out of a book. So God's got a record of all these things. And then there's also not only the book of records, there's a book of life. And the question is your name written there? Revelation 21:27. There shall in no wise enter into it anything that defiles. Sinners must be cleansed from their sin. Neither whatever works an abomination or makes a lie, but they that are written in the Lamb's book of life. Notice he contrasts the disobedience and sin with those who are written in the Lamb's book of life. Luke 10:20. Jesus said to the disciples, "Nevertheless, do not rejoice in this, that the spirits are subject to you." They came back from preaching and they cast out devils and they were excited. Jesus said, "Don't rejoice about that, but rather rejoice because your names are written in heaven." Did he say your names will be or they are? He told the disciples, "Your names are written in heaven." Wouldn't that make you feel good to know right now your name is written there? Philippians 4:3, Paul said, "I urge you also, true companion, help these women who labored with me in the gospel, with Clement also, and the rest of my fellow workers whose names are in the book of life." Not will be. I feel a lot better going to judgment knowing my name is entered in the book of life. Exodus, Moses is talking to the Lord. He's pleading and interceding for the children of Israel who just did this whole terrible debacle with a golden calf. And Moses prays and he says, "Yet now, Lord, if you will forgive their sin, but if not, I pray, blot my name out of your book that you've written." Moses knew his name was in God's book. He said, "Take my name out, erase my name, put their names in. Can I be their substitute?" Of course, one man could not do it. Only the Son of God could do it. So God has a book. Is your name in the book? How do you get your name in the book? You ask him. If we come to Jesus and do what Isaiah did, and we repent of our sin, we realize we're in trouble. But God is extending grace. He's saying, "I've worked things out where someone has to pay for what you did. You've broken the law, and it must be punished. But I love you so much, I am going to be your substitute. I will take the penalty you normally would get in the judgment for your sins." How many of your sins? All of your sins. You ask me and tell me you accept this transaction, I will take your place, but I'm asking you then, you must give me. I'm giving you everything, you must give me everything. That's right. Whoever doesn't forsake all cannot be his disciple. He said, "I will die for you. I'll take all of your punishment. You accept that, believe it, and then live for me. You show the world what I'm like. You do my will in your life." And your name, when you agree to do that and surrender your life to Jesus, he puts your name in the book of life. Now, during the judgment that takes place before the Lord comes back, the reality of that profession will be investigated. Because it's one thing to say, "Lord, Lord," and then not do what he says. It'll be those who really are willing to do his will. Once a name is entered in the book of life, can it be removed? What do you think? There's some entire denominations that think no. But it's not what the Bible says. Psalm 69:28, "Let them be blotted out of the book of the living and not be written with the righteous. Pretty clear David's talking about the book of life there. If you doubt that, listen to Jesus. Revelation 3:5. He who overcomes will be clothed in white garments, and I will not blot his name from the book of life, but I'll confess his name before my Father and before his angels. And Jesus said, if we are ashamed of him in this evil and adulterous generation, he will be ashamed of us. But if we confess him in his name in this evil and adulterous generation, he will confess our name before the Father and the angels in heaven. Can you think of a time in the Bible where that happened? You remember the story of Job? Job was standing up for God in the world. And the devil came, and there's other sons of God around God. And the devil is saying, I've come from the earth, this is my domain. And God says, not all of it, it's not all your domain. Have you considered my servant Job? Here's God in heaven naming someone on earth before God and the angels who lives for him. Wouldn't you like to live the kind of life where the Lord would brag about you to the angels like Job? Is there a reason that if Job could do it, we can't do it? Or is that same grace available? So for whose benefit is the judgment? Does God already know everything? So why is there a judgment? Because, you see, the angels see what's happening here on earth. Do you believe that? There's nothing hidden. There's angels that are recording everything. And God is telling the angels, see these creatures down there? I know Satan and his angels were cast out, and I know these people have been following the devil, but we're going to forgive them and let them back in. And some of the angels are going, Lord, do you think that's a good idea? We see what they're doing down there. And the Lord says, look, I'm going to change them. I'm going to send my spirit. I'm going to cleanse them. I'm going to transform them. I am going to fit them through the gospel to live with you. So part of this is to illustrate that we have been transformed by faith. Daniel 7, 9 and 10. I watched till thrones were put in place and the Ancient of Days was seated. His garment was white as snow, and the hair of his head like pure wool. His throne was a fiery flame, and its wheels a burning fire. A fiery stream issued and came forth from before him, and thousands of thousands ministered to him. These are angels. And 10,000 times 10,000 stood before him. Go to verse 13. I watched in the night visions, and behold, one like the Son of Man. Who is that? Jesus, coming with the clouds of heaven. He came to the Ancient of Days, the Father, and brought him near before him. And the judgment was set, and the books were open. Here's a picture of a heavenly judgment. 10,000 times 10,000 that ministered to the Lord. These are his ministering spirits, angels. And they're looking into what's happening here because the whole universe is interested in this plan of salvation. Revelation 15:4. Who shall not fear thee, O Lord, and glorify your name? For thou only art holy, for all nations shall come and worship before thee, for thy judgments are made manifest. So one of the important things that's happening in this judgment is it's being manifest. It's being revealed. God already knows. So we're saved by faith. Do we agree? Saved by grace through faith. But what are we judged by? Our works. It's not me. That's what the Bible says. Jesus said, Matthew 16:27, for the Son of Man will come in the glory of his Father with the angels, and he'll reward each one according to his works. Romans 2:5-6, but in accordance with the hardness of your impotent heart, you're treasuring up for yourself wrath in the day of wrath and the revelation of the righteous judgment of God, who will render to each one according to his deeds. And you know, deeds and works, same word. Revelation 20, the dead were judged out of those things that were written in the books, and they were judged every man according to their works. So doesn't that sound like a conflict? We're saved by faith and grace, judged by our works. Your works illustrate whether or not you have been saved by grace. If you have been born again, and if you have accepted by faith the grace of God, grace isn't just a cover-up. Grace is a transforming power that gives you a new heart, and you become a new creature, and you act differently. And so when the Lord looks at how they've lived after they've come to him, it demonstrates if they're different creatures. And where does that judgment begin? 1 Peter 4:17, for the time has come, the judgment must begin at the house of God. Ezekiel 9 talks about this judgment that begins at the temple. God, in his mercy, is going to begin the judgment with those who know, instead of going to the ones who don't know, those who should know better. How many of you remember in the story when Jesus was in the temple and he began to write on the dust of the temple floor when they were accusing that woman, some believe it was Mary Magdalene, that woman caught in adultery, and Jesus is writing and he stands up and says, he that is without sin among you, cast the first stone. This is like a scene of a judgment in the house of God. And he stoops down, he continues writing. And they looked at what he wrote, and evidently he was writing their sins or the laws they'd been breaking, because one by one, beginning at the eldest, even unto the least, they went out convicted. You know, it says in Ezekiel, begin with the ancient men in the house of the Lord. Beginning at those, you would want to say, I'm going to start with the ones who've had the longest opportunity, the oldest, and then make my way to the youngest and give everyone an opportunity. So, you're going to go to judgment. Are you going to be your own defense attorney, or do you have a defense attorney? Who is our advocate in the judgment? 1 John 2:1, my little children, these things I write to you that you sin not, and if any man sin, we have an advocate. He's our paraclete, he's our defense attorney with the Father, Jesus Christ the righteous. When is he beginning his defense attorney work? Once we die and stand before that white throne? Or is that happening now? Does he live now to make intercession for us? Do we plead with him now to transform us and forgive us? Hebrews 7:25, he is able to save them to the uttermost who come unto God by him, seeing he ever lives to make intercession for them. Christ has not entered, and this is Hebrews 9:24, Christ has not entered into the holy place made with hands that are a figure of the true, but he has entered into heaven itself now to appear in the presence of God for us. Now, presence of God for us. So, right now, what is he doing? Right now, he's in the presence of God for us. Now, we come boldly before the throne through Jesus, who is our intercessor. That's an awesome thought, that these things are transpiring now before us. So this is actually good news about the judgment, that we can have mercy and that we can have forgiveness. How? If you've accepted his sacrifice in your place, then all of the punishment, all of the wrath of God that should fall upon you in the judgment, everything you've said, done in your life, all the deeds that were bad, he suffered for those. And, you know, I want to pause right here and just remind you, it also said in Hebrews, how shall we escape if we neglect so great a salvation? Will we continue to crucify the Son of God afresh? If we know that there's nothing bad that you can do that will not receive punishment, the question is, will you be punished for it, or is he punished for it? Wouldn't that be a deterrent to disobedience? Did you get what I'm saying? If you knew every bad thing that you did is going to get a punishment, either you get punished or your Savior gets punished. You know, some of the kings, I heard the kings years ago, they'd have a crown prince, and princes, they were children like everybody else. Sometimes they'd misbehave and they need to be punished, but you can't strike the prince because he's royalty. So they had a whipping boy who was usually a play friend of the prince. And so whenever the prince disobeyed and he deserved punishment, they would take his friend and beat and spank his friend in front of the prince. And that made the prince want to be good because he saw his friend get beat up for his bad behavior. I know it sounds crazy, but it's kind of what's happening is we know that our deeds, Jesus suffers for those things. And you would think that'd be what you call a deterrent. The heart has to be the best reason to obey, right? Love for God. Well, if you've accepted Christ, you don't need to be afraid of the judgment, because he took in his body the penalty for all the sins of the world years ago. I heard a story that these pilgrims, travelers, were going across the prairies. They'd left the Missouri River, then got into the Great Plains, and they were slowly making their way across these endless fields of dry grass. And coming from the East Coast, they'd never seen anything like it, but it just went on mile after endless mile, making slow progress because they had oxen pulling their wagons. And then they saw something that just sent real fear into their hearts. Coming from the west towards them, the wind was blowing smoke. They could see there was a prairie fire. The grass was 5 feet high. And they knew they could not outrun it. And they all began to panic and think, what will we do? And the one who understood the circumstances, he went behind them where they had just come from, and he lit a fire that the wind was carrying away from them back towards the Missouri. Now they're surrounded. They got a fire coming towards them, and they got a fire going away from them. And he said, don't worry, just wait a little bit. When the embers of this grass die down, we will move on to the blackened ground that is burned, and we'll be safe. And they did this, and they had, you know, dust and soot and all over their feet. But then they saw the other fire coming from the west towards them, and a little girl cried out and said, we're going to be burned. He says, we can't be burned. He says, we're standing where it's already been burned. And if we are standing at the foot of the cross, if we've accepted Jesus, if our names are written in the book of life, then yes, there's a judgment, but he stands in our place in that judgment. And he pleads his blood, and he offers us his forgiveness. That's good news. To really understand grace in the gospel, you must understand judgment, because it helps us know what he's taken, how much he must love us, and what he's taken in our place. I don't know about you, friends, but I want to accept the sacrifice. I want my name written in the book of life, and I want to keep it there by his grace. Is that your desire? I want to come before the Lord daily. If we sin, we may still sin. We have an advocate. John says, don't be discouraged. He will deal with that. Keep a short account with the Lord. As soon as you make a mistake, recognize it. Confess your sin. And then he promises to cleanse us from all unrighteousness.
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2: I love the quote, "The greatest want of the world is the want of men, men who will stand for the right though the heavens fall." Yet studies are showing for several years now, the secular media and culture have sought to portray men as the family idiots. Sadly, respect for the role of fathers and husbands has reached an all-time low. So now, as dispirited men abandon their roles of godly leadership, it's not surprising that we're experiencing a moral freefall in our country. That's why starting September 30, I'll be presenting a new program called Mighty Men of God. Using biblical principles, this encouraging four-part series will address how to be a loving father, faithful husband, and all-around man of God in the family, church, and nation. Please plan now to join me for this live event and learn from the Word how to live courageously for the King.

Among the people living in the tropics, for thousands of years, the coconut has been a virtual tree of life. The people use it for food, for clothing, for water, for tools, for soap. It does just about everything. The coconut has also saved a lot of lives. During World War II, pilots that were shot down or sailors that were stranded on Pacific Islands, they lived for many months on nothing other than the coconut trees that were on their islands. Yes, sir, the coconut is a tree of life. One of the amazing things about the coconut is they're designed so they're actually able

coconut tree. The coconuts even serve different purposes at different times in their development. The younger green coconut, they're full of water, and that'll keep you alive. Mmm. You can even make your utensils from the coconut. My spoon is part of the green shell. And here, this is a coconut jelly. Makes good for breakfast. The more mature coconuts, that's where you get the meat. But you want to make sure that they're not bad. And the way you test this is you can hear the water inside. Here, bring that mic over here. Can you hear it? That's a good one. How about we take a bite? Now that makes a meal that will really fill you up, and it cleans your teeth at the same time. Throughout the Bible, Jesus uses a number of metaphors to remind us that everything we need to survive comes from Him. He says that He's the living water. Jesus tells us He is the bread of life. His robe covers us with righteousness. He is our good shepherd that protects us. Jesus is the living vine through which we get our life and our nourishment. You might say Jesus is like the coconut tree, a tree of life. You know, the first few verses in the Bible tell that God provided a tree of life for man so he could live forever. But because of sin, man was separated from that tree and from the garden. But through trusting in Jesus and trusting in his sacrifice on the cross, we once again will have access to the tree of life and have eternal life with him in the kingdom. But this is all made possible because we trust in Jesus, who is the real tree of life. Jesus said, "Unless you eat my flesh and drink my blood, you have no life in you." But when we accept Christ as our sacrifice, and we allow Him to cleanse us and fill us with His Spirit, we become new creatures. And we can be with Him in sharing the gift of everlasting life with others. Matter of fact, we could do that right now by tossing a coconut out and praying that it lands on a deserted beach.

silent. No more time to harvest wheat. Busy housewives cease their labors in the courtroom. No debate.

It was the biggest shootout in the history of Los Angeles, and it was aired live on TV. On May 17, 1974, six members of the Symbionese Liberation Army were killed in South L.A. That's the group that had kidnapped publishing heiress Patty Hearst 3 months earlier. Hearst infamously participated in a bank robbery along with her captors, but was later ruled to have not been acting of her own free will. God gives you free will. The question is, what will you do with it? Some exercise their freedom to live a destructive lifestyle or to reject God, but never once did that work out for the best. Joshua famously stated, "Choose you this day whom ye will serve," Joshua 24:15. Patty Hearst was a teenager at the time and had little real choice in what happened. But you do. Choose Jesus today. That will be the best decision you'll ever make. John Bradshaw, It Is Written.

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1: Then Pharaoh's servants said to him, "How long shall this man be a snare to us? Let the men go, that they may serve the Lord their God. Do you not yet know that Egypt is destroyed?" So Moses and Aaron were brought again to Pharaoh. And he said to them, Go serve the Lord your God. Oh, who are the ones who are going?" And Moses said, "We will go with our young and with our old, with our sons and our daughters, for we would celebrate a festival before the Lord." Let's pray. Oh God, as Julia has just sung, great is the Lord Jehovah. And because you are, we will go with our young and our old, our sons and our daughters. Teach us how. In Jesus' name, amen. Last Sabbath, after the sermon, my friend Edwin Hernandez sent me an email. Edwin is a member of the faculty at Notre Dame University. He's a member of our church. Here's the email. Quick line. "Hi, Dwight. Thanks for the sermon today. I was glad to see you quoting the work of Christian Smith, sociologist, Notre Dame, as we did last week. I would love to bring him to campus one of these days. I know him and serve as an affiliated faculty at his center, the Center for the Study of Religion and Society, Notre Dame. I wanted to make you aware that he has a new book coming out that chronicles the ongoing religious experience of the youth he's been following over the last 10 years. It promises to be another landmark contribution to the study of youth and religion. By the way, he is a committed Christian. Blessings, Edwin." At the bottom of his email is a press release from Notre Dame. The book just came out 3 weeks ago. Let me read pull a couple lines from the press release. Title of the book, "Lost in Transition, The Dark Side of Emerging Adulthood." This is Souls in Transition. We'll get to this book in a moment. But the sequel is Lost in Transition, Life for Emerging Adults. Those are Americans between the ages of 18 and 23. They no longer refer to them as young adults. The study classifies them as emerging adults. "Life for emerging adults is vastly different today than it was for their counterparts even a generation ago." This is the press release. "Young people are waiting longer to marry." That's true. "To have children." That's true. "And to choose a career direction. As a result, they enjoy more freedom, opportunities, and personal growth than ever before. But the transition to adulthood is also more complex, disjointed, and confusing." Now listen. Smith identifies five major problems facing very many young people today. 1, confused moral reasoning. 2, routine intoxication. 3, materialistic life goals. 4, regrettable sexual experiences. And 5, disengagement from civic and political life. The trouble does not lie only with the emerging adults or their poor individual decisions, but has much deeper roots in mainstream American culture, a culture which emerging adults have largely inherited rather than created. All right, one more line. "Older adults," Smith argues, "must recognize that much of the responsibility for the pain and the confusion young people face lies with them, lies with us." All right? Now, why bother talking about Christian Smith again at all? Because in a few hours, this university is going to be filled to the max with emerging adults, 18 to 23 years of age. And that's why in a moment we'll turn back to Christian Smith. A fascinating piece of research he calls religious capital, and we'll note that in a moment. But that religious capital turns out to be a key concept if we take seriously

0: basically what Moses just declared to that wily King Pharaoh. Let me put Moses' words on the screen again for you. We just read it from Exodus chapter 10, verse 9. Speaking to Pharaoh, Moses, we will go with our young.
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3: So glad to be back.
2: I've been watching your DVD, Latest in Clinical Nutrition, Volume 34, and what I'd like to do is simply state a conclusion or a topic and then let you dive right in into why we need to know this stuff. And this first one took me by surprise. You go shopping, you buy your purchases, you're checking out at the counter. The lady or the man hands you a receipt, and you're saying we better not have hand cream on our hands at that moment. What are we talking about here?
3: Yeah, in fact, any skincare products, hand sanitizers, lotions, soap, sunscreens, basically all of these products contain chemicals that enhance skin penetration. Now, I mean, look, that's what you want with a hand lotion.
2: Right.
3: You want
2: right.
3: some of those compounds to get into your skin to actually help you, but the problem is receipts. So we're talking about thermal paper. So that's cash register receipts, like at the grocery store, luggage tags, bus, train, lottery tickets, anything that's printed out. The way they do that, the way the printing process works, is there's a little heating element that heats the paper, and wherever the paper is heated, it turns black thanks to this chemical called bisphosphonate. Let's just say BPA for short.
2: Okay.
3: Right. to keep the scientific jargon down. So thermal paper is about 1 to 2% BPA by weight. So there's a lot of that chemical. And you say, well, okay, what's the big deal? Well, on intact skin with no skincare products, there's very little of that BPA is absorbed into your body. So as long as you, you know, wash your hands, it's not a problem. But if you actually practicing good hand hygiene, using hand sanitizer or something, then you handle a receipt or using a skin lotion so that you can force some of that BPA inside your body. And the problem with that is that BPA levels in the bloodstream, you can measure, it's easy to measure how much BPA someone's exposed to by measuring BPA levels in someone's urine. Those who have high BPA levels in their urine have higher rates of heart disease and diabetes and obesity and impaired liver function, immune function, kidney function, inflammation, infertility, thyroid function, all sorts of, I mean, it's like you name it, even aggressiveness, hyperactivity, impaired learning. And so, you know, this is not stuff that we want in our bodies. And typically, one thinks of this BPA, this plastics compound, in polycarbonate plastics. For example, countries around the world have banned baby bottles and sippy cups that contain this BPA product. But it turns out it's not just bad for infants, it's bad for everybody. So you say, well, fine, I have a stainless steel or glass water bottle. I don't use plastic bottles. So what's the big deal? The big deal is if you're using these skin products and you're touching these receipts, then you can actually get the BPA absorbed straight through your skin into your bloodstream. And so what you can do is just, if you don't need the receipt, then don't take it.
2: Okay.
3: Just, you know, and they say, here's a receipt. You say, oh, no, thank you. Don't need it. You ask them to recycle it or something.
2: Yeah.
3: And so then it doesn't matter what's on your hand because you're not actually touching it. Unfortunately, these poor people that work at the register, cashiers, have really high levels in their bloodstream, and I encourage, if you do work in one of these facilities, to wear gloves, because you're handling them all day and you can get really quite high levels, even if you're not using skincare products, just because you're handling it so often.
2: Well, you know, I've seen some of these stores that have hand sanitizer pumps right there near the cash register. When you come in, you can clean your hands off, and there you go.
3: And that's great. I mean, I'm fully in support. Because, particularly, look, it's flu season right now, right?
2: Yes.
3: We want to have clean hands. And so, really, after touching public services, we should hand sanitize. I carry a little either alcohol gel or alcohol spray with me to sanitize my own hands. If you can't find a way to wash your hands frequently after touching public services. So, I mean, I think it's fantastic. It's a great service they're providing, as long as they're not handling the receipts afterwards.
2: All right, very good. We're talking to Dr. Michael Greger here. He's from nutritionfacts.org. We'll talk a little bit more about that website in just a minute. The next thing that caught my attention on this DVD, Dr. Greger, is children and cholesterol. I mean, that's like an oxymoron. You would not put children and cholesterol together, but you're saying the science is telling us a very different picture.
3: Yeah, well, I mean, it's important to realize that atherosclerosis begins in childhood. And so what are called fatty streaks in our arteries, which turn into the atherosclerotic plaques that then kill us. By age 10, most children raised on the standard American diet already have these fatty streaks within their arteries, which turn into plaques in their 20s, get worse in their 30s, and then can start killing us off. So if there's anyone listening to this program right now, older than age 10, then it's not about whether or not to eat healthy to prevent heart disease. It's whether or not you want to reverse the heart disease you likely already have, whether you've been diagnosed or not. These studies were done on the children that had tragically died in accidents, for example, and on autopsy found this atherosclerosis, even in young children. The original studies were done on Korean War soldiers back many decades, about a half century ago, found that young men, you know, average age 21, 22, had severe atherosclerosis. Some of their coronary arteries already blocked up to 90%. Look, these are young, healthy servicemen. So that's what really started us down the path. That was a big wake-up call. And then when they looked at even younger children and adolescents, we still found the beginnings of this disease. So that's why it's critical that we start eating healthy as early as possible. You say, well, wait a second. If heart disease can be reversed with this healthy plant-based diet, then can't I just eat all the pepperoni pizza I want? And then look, as soon as I get the little chest pain, as soon as I get bad enough heart disease that's clogging off my heart muscle, that is causing me pain to walk upstairs, fine. Then I'll get on board. Then I'll start eating healthy. I'll just reverse my heart disease. The problem with that strategy is for about half the people, men and women, that die of heart disease, they die of something called sudden cardiac death, meaning they didn't even know they had heart disease, and their first symptom was their last. They were dead within 60 minutes of them experiencing their first symptom. And then it's too late,
2: yes,
3: right? An ounce of prevention is worth a pound of cure, but there is no cure for dead. That's why we need to start early, starting our families early, getting people on board to prevent this buildup of cholesterol within our arteries in the first place.
2: Now, Dr. Greger, aren't children at the very, very, very beginning of their lives fed an animal product, mother's milk?
3: That is the healthiest animal product there is, because it's the one that was meant by, that's what we were designed to eat. If you think about it, but then what happens? We get weaned, right?
2: Yeah, yeah.
3: So if you're thinking, well, that's natural. What's unnatural? How about not only drinking milk after weaning as an adult? That's kind of strange. And then to drink milk of a whole other species.
2: That's
3: true. Completely
2: that's
3: strange.
2: True. All right.
3: So the number one source of saturated fat actually isn't steak. It's actually cheese, actually dairy, dairy products in general. So I mean, perhaps it's no surprise that they play such a role in some of our diseases, not only heart disease, but in the case of dairy, prostate cancer as well. So, you know, it's never too early to start eating healthier. It's never too late to start eating healthier, too. We can reverse a disease even late in life, but it's better to treat the cause and prevent it in the first place.
2: Absolutely. Very good. Next item here, and I'm just going to read what I wrote down here, and you'll just have to jump in and clarify this for me. Catching obesity and how your dog can help fight it. Tell me about that.
3: Yeah, well, this is really quite fascinating. So there's been, you know, obviously a tremendous rise in obesity.
2: Yes.
3: And one of the contributing factors may be our gut bacteria, our healthy gut flora, mm-hmm. that can play in extracting calories. So some people's gut flora can extract more calories from what they eat than they're not. So two people eat the exact same thing, and one person can gain more weight because of differences in gut flora. And there are some gut flora that affect how we metabolize fat. There's this hormone called fasting-induced adipose factor. Basically, when we're fasting, our body has to stop storing fat and instead start burning it off. And so that's where this hormone comes in, fasting-induced adipose factor. It's one of the hormones that signals our body to switch over, start burning fat. And so that's how the gut flora manages our weight. Some bacteria repress this hormone, therefore increasing fat storage, whereas our good bacteria, our fiber-eating bacteria, the ones that secrete these short-chain fatty acids called butyrate, for example, we feed them with fiber. They actually upregulate this hormone and so can actually affect how, whether we're storing fat or whether we're burning fat, based on having the fiber-eating bacteria in our gut and eating the fiber, right? And how do you get fiber-eating bacteria in your gut? You eat fiber. You foster the growth of good bacteria. You eat bad food, you're going to foster the growth of bacteria that consume bad food. You eat good food, you're going to foster the growth of the good guys. And so that's what we have to do. And where's fiber found? In abundance, whole plant food. So the more we can eat, the better. And so what's interesting, which is kind of the second part of your question here, so basically you can look at people's gut flora and you can compare what kind of gut bacteria people who are obese have to people who are thin, to who are skinny have.
2: Right.
3: And then you can say, the people who are fat have more of this type of bacteria and the other ones have more of this. Okay. You can't prove cause and effect. That's an association. That's a link. But how do we know one causes the other, right? I mean, maybe people who are obese are eating lots of bad food, and that's what's doing. Maybe it has nothing to do with their weight. There's no causal link. But the way that we've actually proven cause and effect is something a little unappetizing called fecal transplant, right? Well, wait a second. What if we take gut bacteria from a skinny person and we put it in the gut of an obese person? What happens, even without a change in diet, they lose weight.
2: Amazing.
3: And if you put the gut bacteria of an obese person and a skinny person, they start gaining weight, even though they haven't changed their diet. Now, the way they do that, we won't have to go into details, but that proves that, wow, these gut bacteria really do play an important role in our metabolism. And when people live together, they share, basically bacteria jump from one person to another person,
2: right.
3: Inadvertently, no matter how sanitary we are, it kind of gets around the household. And if you actually add a dog to the mix, so if you have a dog in your household, then you actually the gut bacteria of people in the house actually gets even closer. Basically, the dog acts like a bridge to pass bacteria back and forth. And that actually can be beneficial if we have pets in the house. Oh, our dog Rose is barking as we speak. But having pets in the house decreases risk of allergies and respiratory conditions, other immune disorders when we get older. And children with dogs are significantly healthier. And part of that protection from respiratory disease may be pet exposure from having these different good gut bacteria. And so that's raised this question. There's this famous study that looked at 12,000 people, found that people have a much higher chance of becoming obese if they have friends who are obese or became obese.
2: Mm-hmm.
3: And so we used to think, that's just, it's socially contagious, meaning if you all go out to eat the same fattening food together, that's how having obese friends could, increase your risk of becoming obese as well, because you're eating the same kind of bad food together, perhaps. But given now what we know about the role of these gut bacteria that can be transferred from one person to another, maybe part of obesity is truly contagious. kind of like catching a cold contagious, which goes back to our hand sanitizer question. So we want to continue to live sanitary lives and wash our hands a lot while eating lots of fiber-rich foods.
2: Oh, my goodness. You heard it here first, listener, right here. The dog can help with obesity. All right, we'll take a short break, and when we come back, more with Dr. Michael Greger from NutritionFacts.org. Lots of good things on the horizon, so stay right where you are.

0: I'm Dr. James Markham with your biblical prescription for life. A patient recently came up to me in the office and asked me this question, "Dr. Markham, do you really believe that God heals?" The answer to that question is yes, and our biblical prescription for life comes from Psalm 6, verses 2. David believed as well, and he says, "Lord, have mercy on me, for I am weak. Heal me, for my bones are troubled." Well, God heals us in His time. It might be through a miracle. It might be through a change in lifestyle, quitting smoking, exercising more, eating better. But we have been promised that God will heal those that have a relationship with Him in His time. Do I really believe that God heals? Yes. So did David. You can believe too. Just claim this relationship with your Lord and Savior. For more, go to our website. That's heartwiseministries.org.
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0: 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I'm your host, Charles Mills. 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Dr. Greger, tell us about that website. How many people come visit you on a daily basis at nutritionfacts.org?
1: Well, so we're up to over 2016. We averaged nearly 3 million views a month.
0: Oh.
1: So, yeah, we're really excited. That's the highest annual traffic we've had so far. So every year, more and more people find out about it, more and more people use it as a resource to improve the health of themselves, their families, their communities. So I couldn't be happier.
0: All right. Nutritionfacts.org is the website. Dr. Greger, let's talk about type 1 diabetes. I have people in my family who have it, and I'm sure there are listeners who have it or know someone who does. Make the connection here, because a lot of people are going to be surprised at this. Type 1 diabetes and milk.
1: Well, yeah, milk and meat, actually. So type 1 diabetes is an autoimmune disease where your own body destroys the cells in your pancreas that produce insulin. It's often diagnosed in children, adolescents. Basically, if anyone knows of anybody who has the classic trio of symptoms, excessive thirst, hunger, and urination, I mean, those are classic symptoms. They should immediately get tested for type 1 diabetes because their blood sugars are probably spiking. They're doing damage, and so they have to be on insulin for the rest of their lives. And so it's really a blow to the family to get a diagnosis like this because, you know, you miss a few insulin injections. It can be really serious. You mess up an insulin injection. I mean, you could have a fatal consequence. And so, you know, your whole life, you're dependent on insulin pumps and injections. And so many researchers just take a step back and say, well, wait a second, what's the cause in the first place? You know, how, because there's no cure for type 1 diabetes. Now, type 2 diabetes, we can cure with a plant-based diet, get people off insulin. But type 1 diabetes, when you have no ability to produce insulin in the first place, then you need to have basically hormone replacement therapy, like insulin replacement therapy for the rest of your life. And so what can we do to prevent this in the first place? Well, we know it's on the rise around the world, starting around World War II. And the question is, well, why is it higher in some places than in other places? Why would our body start attacking our own cells in the first place? Well, the thought is something called molecular mimicry, where basically a bacteria or virus provokes an immune response which cross-reacts with a similar-looking protein in our pancreas. So we end up, when we attack the bug, our own cells get kind of caught in the friendly fire, kind of the crossfire. So the question is, okay, well, what is our body trying to attack? We discovered in the 80s the protein that our body, the specific protein that our body was attacking. And in the 90s, we found out, well, it looks awful lot like a protein on a mycobacteria, a class of bacteria that cause diseases like tuberculosis and leprosy. It's not a lot of tuberculosis and leprosy in the first world anymore, which is wonderful. And so you say, well, wait a second. The rates of type 1 diabetes are going up, yet diseases like leprosy are going down. And so what is the connection between the two? Well, there's one mycobacterial infection that is going up and trending up just like our trending cases of type 1 diabetes, and that's a disease called paratuberculosis of livestock. Causes a disease called Yone's disease, and it's on the rise. In fact, we have an epidemic. 95% of megadairies in the United States come up positive for it. It costs the U.S. industry over $1 billion a year. I mean, it's an epidemic. Anyone in the dairy industry knows about this epidemic of Yone's disease. And so the concern is that, well, hey, maybe people are getting exposed in the food chain from contaminated milk, milk products, or meat from, you know, infected cattle, sheep, or goats, which harbor this paratuberculosis bacteria. Now, we know that these bacteria survive pasteurization, and the reason we know that is because Wisconsin researchers just went into stores and bought hundreds of pints of retail milk right off store shelves from three of our top milk-producing states. About 3% came back positive for live para-TB bacteria. So we know we're being exposed. And so if there are people that are genetically susceptible to get this disease and they're drinking this milk or eating meat that's contaminated with this bacteria, it could start this autoimmune cascade and lead to the destruction of part of the pancreas that makes insulin. So the next step was to look for the presence of these bacteria in type 1 diabetics. And indeed, the majority of tested type 1 diabetics have this bacteria in their bloodstream, presumably because they're eating meat or dairy. And so whether it's ground beef, whether it's the milk supply, we're not exactly, we're still trying to tease that out. But that may be the trigger for this disease in the first place. And so it's interesting, the same thing that, the same kind of diet, this plant-based diet, that can reverse type 2 diabetes by getting rid of insulin resistance is the same kind of diet that could prevent type 1 diabetes by preventing this autoimmune reaction by reducing our exposure to this livestock pathogen called paratuberculosis.
0: Oh, my. Oh, my. Listener, I invite you to visit nutritionfacts.org. 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Dr. Gregor has been kind enough to give us sort of an overview here. But if you go to the website, nutritionfacts.org, and you put in topics, you'll find incredible amounts of information and easy to understand. He makes it easy to understand and helps us along. And I really appreciate that, Dr. Gregor. Our time has flown by. We are up for now, but I'm going to have you back again. Is that okay with you?
1: I would love that. Keep up the wonderful work.
0: 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Goodbye, everyone.

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2: One of the most frustrating things about life is the fact that there just isn't time to do everything you'd like to try. 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
2: The 1939 New York World's Fair couldn't have been timed any worse. It promised us a bright new tomorrow, the kind of place where you wouldn't have to slave for 40 hours a week because the marvels of technology and careful planning would change our lives for the better. It was a celebration of hope, and fairgoers could literally see the future laid out before them in shiny utopian models. General Motors had an attraction they called Futurama, where you would sit in a motorized chair that would move across a model of the United States. And you could see how bright the future was going to be, complete with spacious, uncongested freeways. And when you were done with General Motors, you might stop in at the Perisphere to see Democracy City, another idealistic attraction that showed you a thriving economy with lots of room for people to enjoy themselves in the suburbs. One attraction after another gave the same message. In 1939, we were looking forward to better, easier times. And that was a message people really wanted to hear after a decade of hardship in the Great Depression. But the timing couldn't have been worse. By the fall of that year, World War II had broken out, and all of the hopes for a bright tomorrow evaporated in a heartbeat. In fact, because of the war, investors lost something like two-thirds of the money they had wagered on the success of the fair. But that was more than 60 years ago now, and the war's been over for a long time. So the question is, were they right? When they pictured such a fantastic future, where life would be easier and people would enjoy themselves more, were they right?

Well, for a little while in the 1980s, we thought we were going to pull it off. With the birth of personal computers and cell phones, we convinced ourselves that a technological utopia was just around the corner. We were going to work less and earn more. But for some reason, it never happened. We're not working less than we used to. In fact, we're working more. According to one study by the National Sleep Foundation, the average work week is actually up to 46 hours, with something like 38% of us working more than 50 hours a week. And I know that most of you are actually feeling the crunch. You're finding out that there just aren't enough hours in the day for everything you need to do. Between your job, your family, the house, the car, and everything else you need to do, at the end of the day, you just kind of collapse in bed more than a little numb from the way the world treated you all day long. Which brings me to my point for today. It doesn't take long in this world to figure out that there is only enough time in life to do one thing really well, unless you're one of those rare types like Leonardo da Vinci who just happen to be good at everything. But if you're like most people, you're going to find that life is a bit of a cruel joke. The world is full of things that fascinate us, but we never seem to have time to explore it all. If I only had the time, I would love to become an expert in a lot of things. I love physics, and biology, and math, and music, and art, and theology, and nature, and literature, and philosophy, and astronomy, and just about everything else that you'd find in a university syllabus. But you need more than one lifetime if you're going to study all those things and still earn a living. And maybe that's what the New York World's Fair missed. No matter how many time-saving devices we create, and no matter how much easier we make some tasks, we're never going to run out of human curiosity and ambition. So one lifetime is never going to be enough. And if one lifetime is never going to be enough, that means we're going to have to make some choices. We're going to have to manage our time and learn to prioritize. You just can't do everything. So which things are you going to choose to spend your life on? Now, think about this with me for just a moment. According to the Bible, there was a time in human history when we didn't have to deal with this problem because time wasn't an issue. We didn't have to think about things like retirement or funeral arrangements. And if you didn't get to something this millennium, well, you could always get to it 1,000 years from now. But that all changed when we stepped outside of God's will. Now, with death looming large over all of us, the clock is ticking and we have choices to make. What are you going to do with the time and resources that God has given you today? One thing's for sure as I read the Bible, God expects you to do something with your time. This life isn't just about coasting from the cradle to the grave, trying to accomplish as little as possible. We weren't even created that way. If you read the book of Genesis carefully, you'll discover that we were made to accomplish something. Here is God's original mandate for the human race, even before we fell into sin and ran out of time. In Genesis 1:27, the Bible says, "So God created man in His own image. In the image of God created He him, male and female created He them. And God blessed them, and God said unto them, Be fruitful and multiply, and replenish the earth and subdue it, and have dominion over the fish of the sea and over the fowl of the air and over every living thing that moves upon the earth." It's almost as if God took Adam to the edge of the garden and showed him an untamed planet. "Look, Adam, I've made you a beautiful garden to live in. But the rest of the planet is not a garden. Your job is to go out there and do something with it." I know that we love to think about the Garden of Eden as a place where people just kind of swung on a hammock, drinking out of a coconut all day. But let's be honest about it. After a day or two, you'd get fed up with that and you'd want something to do. Because you're not really designed to sit around all day doing nothing. In fact, it's been said by some that the average life expectancy of a man who retires and has nothing to do is only about 18 months. And if that's true, it's because you're not designed to be completely idle. Inactivity means almost certain death. So, the big question is this. We know we're supposed to be busy doing something,
And we know that we only have so much time and so many resources at our disposal. So how do you decide what you're going to do with your life? What should your list of lifelong priorities look like? And how do you even make a list like that? Well, I'm glad you've asked, because the Bible doesn't tell us to do something with ourselves and then just leave us hanging. There are solid biblical principles for living a meaningful life that uses our time and energy well and brings us satisfaction when we cross life's finish line. The first principle is this. You need to recognize what it is that you were created to do. You see, the Bible says that you're not really the one who sets your personal agenda, because somebody already has claims on your time. Listen to this passage in Paul's letter to the Colossian church, where he describes the origins and purpose of creation. Now, it's speaking of Jesus, and it is written, "For by him were all things created, that are in heaven and that are in earth, visible and invisible, whether they be thrones or dominions or principalities or powers. All things were created by him and for him. And he is before all things, and by him all things consist." Now, did you notice what it said? The Bible says that not only did Jesus create everything, it also says that everything was created for him. We don't exist because a few amino acids managed to link up in some primordial broth. We exist for a specific purpose. The Creator made us for himself. Here's another passage that says the same thing over in the book of Revelation in chapter 4 and verse 11. "Thou art worthy, O Lord, to receive glory and honor and power, for thou hast created all things, and for thy pleasure they are and were created." That says it about as clearly as anything could. Your Creator has put a prior claim on your time, and that's because you were created for him. Well, you say, maybe I'm my own person, and I want to spend my time the way I want to spend it. Okay, fair enough. And if you check the Bible, you'll discover that's exactly the way God operates. He's not going to force you to do anything, but at the same time, he asks you to make wise decisions, because he knows you're not really going to be happy unless you're living for the purpose you were created for. You see, trying to live life your own way is a little like trying to dry your sneakers in the microwave. It seems like a pretty good idea at first, but it doesn't take long to discover, as the fumes of the microwave abuse fill your kitchen, that microwaves weren't designed to dry sneakers. They were made to cook food. And you were made for your Creator, not for serving yourself. If you want to live life your own way, God's likely going to let you do it. But ask yourself this question: how happy are you really going to be? The world is full of people who set their own agendas, but most of them have unsettled, restless hearts because they're still not doing what they were designed to do. It only makes sense, if you're going to live a successful, productive life, that you find out what you were actually created to do. If you knew what your purpose was, you'd be able to make better choices when you're sorting through the list of demands that life throws at you. Frankly, you'd have a pretty good idea of which things you should say yes to and which things you should say no to. So, what exactly were you created to do? The Bible says you were created to bring pleasure to God. Now, that doesn't mean that you were created as some sort of plaything that God amuses himself with between creating galaxies. The book of Ephesians says it's more like a marriage covenant, where two parties exist for the good of each other. God longs for you to pour yourself into him the same way that he pours himself into you. So, as you set your agenda for life and you choose your priorities, one of the right questions to ask is this: will this activity or choice bring pleasure to God? Does it put a smile on the face of the Creator? And if the answer to that question is yes, chances are you're making the right choice. Another solid principle in choosing your priorities in life is to understand that God has an important agenda that he's determined to achieve. All of human history is driving at something. God preserved our entire race after we sinned, not because he likes the thought that we're suffering the consequences of sin,
but because He has a specific plan for us. And nowhere is this more obvious than at the cross of Calvary. That's where we find out what's really important to God. Your salvation, your redemption for His kingdom, was so important that He was willing to give it all away to win you. He was willing to suffer amazing abuse and ridicule. He was willing to die the shameful death of a criminal, even though He was completely innocent. All because He wanted to save you from the choices you've already made. So what does that have to do with the priorities in your life? Well, it has everything to do with it. In a famous passage in the book of Philippians, God invites you not only to have the same agenda He has, but to throw yourself into it as completely as He did. Listen to this important verse of Scripture found in Philippians chapter 2 and verse 5. Let this mind be in you, which was also in Christ Jesus, who being in the form of God, thought it not robbery to be equal with God, but made himself of no reputation and took upon him the form of a servant and was made in the likeness of men. And being found in fashion as a man, he humbled himself and became obedient unto death, even the death of the cross. You know, I don't think there's a stronger lesson on priorities anywhere in the Bible. When God says, let this mind be in you, He's inviting you to have the same priorities He had when He chose to become a part of the human race. If you want to have success in life, if you want to choose what's important, He says, then adopt the same mindset Jesus had. And what mindset was that? Frankly, it was to empty Himself of everything, to give Himself away. And as strange as that might sound, that's actually the secret to a 100% satisfying life. If you want to get something out of life, stop worrying about getting something out of it and give your life away. Choose your priorities in such a way that you're not even in the picture, and you're going to discover you're much happier. And you know why? It's because that's God's agenda. He's completely preoccupied with your salvation. Contrary to popular belief, God's not a dictator. He's not some sort of medieval overlord who pushes people around. The Bible says that He's in the business of giving Himself away. And when you adopt that kind of agenda, you're going to find as you cross life's finish line that you've made all the right choices. You know, some of life's biggest frustrations and disappointments happen when you have a different agenda than God. For a little while before I was a minister, I used to dye carpets for a living. And I remember this one house where the owners wanted to change their living room carpet from white to blue. Now, as soon as we moved the furniture out of the way, the owners left the house for the day, and I thought I was alone in the house. But after I dyed a big piece of the carpet and it was still wet, I heard this noise in the hallway just down from me. Somebody or something was in the bedroom. Now, a few minutes later, I found out what it was because a white dog came running down the hall. He'd been locked in the bedroom, but somehow he managed to get out. And he ran into the living room ready to play. The only problem was that he ran directly onto the wet carpet, which had just been sprayed with bright blue dye. And now he was a beautiful white dog with bright blue feet. Now, that dye was color fast, and I remember explaining to the somewhat distraught owners that it would eventually come out. But the point is this. That dog was frustrated by the fact that he was locked in the bedroom. If he'd only been on the same page as his owner, he would have been happy to stay in there for a while. And sometimes you and I are deadlocked in some remote corner of life, and we can't figure out why nothing seems to be working. We need to be sure, at that moment, that we have the same agenda as God. If we did, we would be perfectly happy with whatever we're going through. That's why Paul was able to write that he had learned to be content no matter what his station in life. He'd managed to sync his calendar with God's and adopt the same priorities. You know, God's will for your life is all laid out for you in the pages of the Bible. Take a careful look at your plans for this week. And if you discover that they don't involve picking up a cross or loving the things that Christ loved, like seeking lost people, then you really need to rearrange your priorities a little bit. Well,
We don't have a lot more time on today's program, so let me give you just one more principle for developing a successful priority list for life. If you want to be able to sort through life's challenges and figure out which things are important and which things aren't, then come to grips with the fact that all you have at your disposal is today. And that's not to say that you shouldn't make long-term plans for life, because of course you need to do that. The book of Proverbs encourages us to watch the ants who make long-term plans for survival. You really should be thinking about things like college, career, and retirement, and laying general long-term plans. But if you really want to get down to brass tacks, then take that to-do list of yours and ask yourself which things would be most important if you had only one day left to live. One of my favorite Christian writers from last century put it this way, and I think she hit it right on the head. Each morning, consecrate yourselves and your children to God for that day. Make no calculation for months or years. These are not yours. One brief day is given to you. As if it were your last on earth, work during its hours for the Master. Lay all your plans before God to be carried out or given up as His providence shall indicate. Now that's a powerful principle. You don't own tomorrow. All you have is today. And that should make a huge difference when you decide what's important and what isn't. I once knew a rather famous businessman who showed me all of his plans for the future. And I'll be the first to admit that you really do need plans for the future, especially if others are depending on you for their livelihood. But I noticed that he wasn't laying up plans for eternity, and his daily agenda didn't seem to include things that really mattered. And then one day, he suddenly dropped dead, about 30 years ahead of the moment everybody thought that might happen. All of his future plans were suddenly scrapped, and the things that really mattered never got done. It kind of reminds me of the story that Jesus told, where a rich man spent all of his time making huge plans for the distant future. But his number came up way before he expected it. And Jesus called that man a fool because he had utterly wasted his time. Take your agenda for tomorrow. Look at it and ask yourself just one question. If I had only one day left to live, just 24 hours, what would I do with it? And if you know the answer to that question, let me ask you this. Why in the world aren't you doing those things right now? Let's face it, you only have so many days left to live, and unless you're sitting on death row, you have no idea how many you've got. But this much you do know. You'll never be able to do everything you want to do in the time you've got, and you're going to have to make some choices. Some people cross life's finish line with no regrets, and they're the ones who choose their priorities by God's book. You know, there was a soldier some years ago who was dying from his injuries, and he kept on fighting for his life until his commanding officer arrived on the scene. "It's amazing he's still alive," said the doctor. "He just refuses to die until he sees you, sir." The sergeant went into the tent to see the dying man. "Listen," said the soldier, "there's just one thing I need to know. Is my commanding officer pleased with my performance?" With compassion in his voice, the sergeant said, "I couldn't be prouder of you than I am at this moment." The painful grimace suddenly disappeared off the soldier's face, and he smiled for the first time in days. "That's all I needed to know," he said. And then he closed his eyes and passed to his rest. Let me ask you, when it comes to closing time, it's not going to matter how many meetings you sat in, and it's not going to matter how many accounts you picked up, and it's not going to matter how many air miles you logged. Those things won't make a bit of difference in the kingdom of heaven. If you really want to cross life's finish line with a smile on your face, why don't you take another look at your agenda and see if it matches God's?

0: You know, life throws a lot of things in our direction, and sometimes it's hard to figure out what's important and what's not. That's why I'm glad we have a Heavenly Father that we can lean on. Why don't we talk to Him together right now? Father in Heaven, it's not easy to admit it, but most of us have all the wrong priorities in life. We've made trivial things important, and we've put things of lasting value on the back burner. Teach us to resist the pressures of the unimportant and to readjust our calendars by syncing them with yours. Teach us to approach life with the spirit and passion of Jesus Christ. For in His name we pray it. Amen.
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2: Hello, friends. This is Doug Batchelor. Would you like to hear an amazing fact? Back in 1982, the Alameda family lost a beloved pet. The red-footed tortoise named Manuela mysteriously disappeared from the home in the suburbs of Rio de Janeiro, Brazil. The mystery was solved recently when Leandro Alameda was cleaning out a storage shed. In the process, he placed an old wooden box with a record player on the pavement for the trash collectors to pick up. Then a neighbor walking by asked, "You're not throwing out the turtle as well, are you?" At that moment, Leandro turned white and said, "I just couldn't believe what I was seeing." In the box with the old record player was their long-lost tortoise, still alive after more than 30 years. Leandro's sister, Lenita, who had been given the tortoise as a childhood pet, told the local news, "We are all thrilled to have Manuela back, but no one can understand how she managed to survive for 30 years in a box. It's just unbelievable." Even the experts are stumped. Jefferson Perez, a Rio veterinarian, said that red-footed tortoises have been known to go without eating for 2 or 3 years in the wild, but 30 years is totally off the charts. He speculated that Manuela survived by licking condensation and eating small insects that crawled into the box. Being stuck in a box for 30 years sounds even worse than being trapped in a whale for 3 days. Stay with us, friends. We're going to learn more as Amazing Facts brings you this edition of Bible Answers Live.
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3: My name is John Ross. Good evening, friends, and Pastor Doug, let's begin the program with prayer. Dear Father in heaven, we thank you once again that we have this opportunity to study the Bible together, and we ask for the Holy Spirit to come guide our hearts, our minds, lead us, Lord, into a clear understanding of Scripture. For we ask this in Jesus' name. Amen.
2: Amen.
3: Well, Pastor Doug, you opened the program by talking about a remarkable tortoise. Talk about endurance, 30 years in a box. And, of course, as you mentioned, they think maybe it lived on eating some kind of ant or grub that found its way into the box. And
2: termite something. They're not sure. It's got everybody mystified.
3: Yeah.
2: I think the story even appeared in National Geographic because they thought it was just, you know, astounding. It was the family pet. They all witnessed it. I guess it had some peculiar markings on it. And poor thing. I wonder how he felt after, if your turtles could talk.
3: Set free,
2: you guys forgot about me for 30 years. But, it made me think. Turtles can actually, and this was a tortoise, but turtles can put themselves in a form of suspended animation. They can restrict their breathing and slow down their metabolism. They bury themselves in the mud, but tortoises, this has never been known of before. It made me think about, people always read the miracles in the Bible and say, well, that could never happen. Well, we hear about miracles all the time. Mm-hmm. And so when it tells us that a man could be in a fish for 3 days and 3 nights and come out alive, You're right. That is incredible. That is hard to believe. And that's why it's in the Bible. It's a miracle that it happened. But I believe it happened because Jesus said that it happened. Matter of fact, you can read about this in Matthew chapter 12. Christ said what happened to Jonah is a very important event. It's actually a sign of his ministry. If you read in Matthew 12, verse 38, some of the scribes and the Pharisees answered and said to Jesus, "Teacher, we want to see a sign from you." But he answered and said to them, "An evil and adulterous generation seeks after a sign, and no sign will be given to it except the sign of the prophet Jonah. For as Jonah was 3 days and three nights in the belly of the great fish, so the Son of Man will be 3 days and three nights in the heart of the earth. And the men of Nineveh will rise up in the judgment with this generation and condemn it, because they repented at the preaching of Jonah, and indeed a greater than Jonah is here." Yeah, that really must have been something to be stuck in a fish all that time. But, you know, the bigger question is, what did Jesus mean when he said the only sign given to that generation would be the sign of Jonah? He could have pointed to 100 Old Testament miracles. He could have said Elijah or the water out of the rock or something, but he said Jonah. Well, if you look at the story of Jonah, it's very interesting that for 3 days and three nights, Jonah was in the heart of the earth. Now, some people think that's synonymous to when Jesus was in the tomb, but it says 3 days and three nights. Heart of the earth does not mean the tomb. It's talking about when Christ began suffering for us. Thursday night, when the mob came and arrested him. Thursday night, Friday night, Saturday night, he was in the clutches of the devil. He was a captive. He suffered for the penalty of our sins, rose Sunday morning. But even more than that, after Jonah came out of the fish burped him out on dry land, he went to Nineveh, says it was a great city, 3 days' journey. And then he entered the city half a day, and he began to preach that in 40 days it would be destroyed. Well, you know, Jesus didn't preach 3.5 days. Jesus preached 3.5 years and said in 40 years there wouldn't be one stone left on another in the temple. And I think that's why Jesus said he was a sign, Jonah was a sign to this generation, because Jesus was there saying, "Repent, for judgment is coming in 40 years. Remember on the way to the cross, he said to the women of Jerusalem, "Don't weep for me, weep for yourselves, because the days are coming when they'll hedge you in on every side." And he foretold several times that this great judgment was coming on Jerusalem, which came exactly 40 years later. Now, there's a lot more about Jonah and Jesus that you can learn. Of course, Jesus slept in a boat during a storm. Jonah slept in a boat during a storm. And there are other things. The Bible says there was casting lots at the cross. There's casting lots in the book of Jonah. Well, I'm not going to tell you anymore, because there's a book we want to send you that draws the parallels between that four-chapter book called Jonah, one of that great books in the Old Testament, and the life of Jesus that will really excite you, friends, and it's free.
3: The number to call is 800-835-6747. That is our free resource phone line, and you can ask for the book called The Sign of Jonah. And we'll be happy to send that to anybody who calls and asks. Again, that number is 800-835-6747. And if you have a Bible question to reach us here in the studio, the number is 800-463-7297. That's 463-7297. You know, Pastor Doug, at this time of the year, just the other day I was passing some stores, and of course all of the Halloween stuff is out there, and you got skeletons and ghosts, and people sometimes ask, well, what really happens when a person dies? Can the dead actually come back and speak to the living? Well, we do have a website that deals with the subject called ghosttruth.com.
2: We get that question a lot this time of year, and I was at a building supply place. You think you're going to get, you know, 2x4, and they're selling Halloween material there. But yeah, of course, it's the skeletons, and it's the, you know, the witches, and all these kind of ghoulish images. And we get a lot of questions about seances and the dead during Halloween. It's supposed to be sort of a high day for people in the cult, and they say they're communicating with the dead, but you know, not according to the Bible. And if you would like to know more about what does the Bible say about that, are there ghosts, what are these demons, go to the website Ghost Truth. It's a very popular site. It's got Bible answers to these issues, ghosttruth.com.
3: All right, our first caller for this evening is Denise, listening in Toronto. Denise, welcome to the program.
4: Hi.
2: Evening. Thanks for calling. No problem. And your question?
4: So basically, I wanted to know what would happen to a person if they die unrepented, but they were a Christian all along.
2: Well, what you're saying, if you don't mind my challenging your question a little bit, Denise, is if they're a Christian, but you're saying they die without repenting.
4: Yes, if something happened instantly and they died within that moment.
2: Oh, I see what you're saying. Well, because, you know, typically a Christian is going to repent. And as soon as they're convicted of evil, I think God is very gracious. And, you know, some people say, well, if, you know, can you have no assurance of salvation? And does that mean that if a person has been a Christian for years and they just make one mistake, are they going to die right away? Well, it is dangerous to sin and presume on God's grace. There is a story in the Bible of Ananias and Sapphira who were church members, but they told a lie. It didn't seem like a big lie. They told a lie. Some people would call it a half-truth about an offering they were giving, and they dropped dead. I don't think they're going to be saved because Peter said you didn't lie to man, you lied to God. So it is a dangerous thing for a Christian to feel easy about sinning. And so at the same time, God is not trying to catch us and allow the devil to end our lives while we are in an unrepentant state. So we shouldn't be living in fear, but at the same time, we should be afraid to sin. We don't want to deliberately sin. So a person may have been a Christian for years, and the answer to that, now where's it, Pastor Ross? In Ezekiel 18, it says, but if the righteous man turns from all his righteousness and does that which is evil, he will die in his sin. So, you know, I don't think God is going to try to catch us, Denise, in a moment of weakness. I think Denise's line dropped off, number four. You still there, Denise? Are you there? Yeah, our phone system
3: sometimes does that. Yeah, by the way, the verse you're referring to there, Pastor Doug, is Ezekiel chapter 3, verse 20.
2: Yeah.
3: Ezekiel 3:20.
2: Righteous man turns from his righteousness. Yes, he will die in a lost condition. But, if we hang on to the Lord, he said he'll never let go of us.
3: You know, we do have a study guide. Actually, it's a book that I think you'll enjoy. It's called, Is It Easier to Be Saved or Lost? And we'll send that to you. Denise, or anybody who wants to learn more about this, just give us a call on the phone number 800-835-6747. And you can ask for the book, Is It Easier to Be Saved or to Be Lost?
2: It's free.
3: Absolutely. Our next call is Carlton, listening from Huntsville, Alabama. Carlton, welcome to the program.
5: Yes.
2: Hi, thanks for your call.
5: Okay. Thank you.
2: And your question.
5: My question was about unclean meats like pigs, vultures, scavengers. Were they created after the fall of man, or were they there before sin, and what was their purpose if they were?
2: Yeah, well, I don't believe God created new species of creatures afterward. There's no record in the Bible. All of these animals have a purpose. Now, of course, after sin, before there was death, these animals probably ate other things. The Bible tells us that in heaven, the lion and the bear will eat straw like the ox. And in heaven, people will not be carnivorous or omnivores. We'll be eating, it's a vegetarian diet. That was the original diet for man. But after sin, the creation was warped. And that's where thorns and thistles came out, and some of the animals became predators. But I do believe that pigs and skunks and all those things, they existed before sin. But their purpose sort of changed after sin. They became scavengers.
5: Okay.
2: Yeah, good question. We do have a lesson that talks about what does the Bible say about the clean and the unclean animals, and what are some of the scientific reasons we think that that's in there. And we'll send that to you for free.
3: It's called God's Free Health Plan. We'll be happy to send the study guide to anybody who calls and asks. That number is 800-835-6747. You can ask again for the study guide called God's Free Health Plan. We'll send that to anybody. Just give us a call. You know, Pastor Doug, just one additional thought on that. When you're reading the Bible account found in Genesis where God curses the serpent and he says you're going to go around on your belly, My thinking is it's probably around that time that things began to change, even in nature, where, for example, the lion became a beast that needed to survive on eating other animals. Prior to that, they ate grass or whatever else. So it seems when the curse came as a result of sin and God cursed the serpent, that also extended to the other creatures.
6: You know, and there, I think there was another stage that got even worse, and that would be after the flood. Because the whole environment, the amount of vegetation, because bears, they do eat a lot of vegetarian material. But and some other animals. But when it's scarce, they become more carnivores. And I think after the flood, when a lot of the, you know, very lush vegetation that existed before the flood was gone, I think the animals, as they began to multiply, started saying, what else is on the menu?
3: Yeah, right. All right, next caller is Patrick, listening in Elk Grove. Patrick, welcome to the program.
7: Hello?
6: Hi, you're on the air, Patrick. Thank you for calling. And your question?
7: My question is, I've been reading in the book of Exodus, and I have a question about specifically in Exodus 30:38, where Moses says this throughout the whole chapter. He says, and you will be cut off after the people have omitted certain sins. But my question is, what does he mean by cut off? What does he specifically mean by cut off? Because that could mean a lot of things.
6: You know, that is a good question. He says that person shall be cut off from his people. In some cases, it almost sounds like it was an execution. And in other places, it sounds like it was a banishment. So I think sometimes if they would not obey the laws of Israel, they would be banished, cut off from the people. But other times, it seems like the context of cut off is execution, that it was a death penalty. So I've thought the exact same thing as I read that phrase, he shall be cut off. You see it several times. I don't know, Pastor Ross, you have any thoughts on that?
3: Yeah, you know, it is interesting. Children of Israel are almost, well, they're God's people, and God promised them a wonderful inheritance, an inheritance in the promised land, but ultimately the inheritance of heaven, those who are faithful to God. To be cut off is almost to be removed from the will, so to speak, where you don't receive the promised inheritance. And so those who deliberately turned away from God's law, they were cut off from the inheritance that was promised to the children of Israel. And in many cases, they were banished from the land of Israel or from the brethren. And in some cases, like Pastor Doug says, there were consequences which included death, depending upon what the crime was.
6: Yeah, so I don't know if that helps a little bit, Patrick. I was kind of doing a search here to try and figure out how many times it actually says that in the Bible. And let's see, cut off from the people. Shall be cut off from, yeah. I know it says it several times. Numbers, it also says, he shall be cut off. If you sin presumptuously, you'll be cut off from the people. There again, I think it meant you couldn't have access to the temple anymore, because that was dealing with the sacrifices. It's a good question. It's a phrase. Let me see. It's 39 times in the Bible. I just finally narrowed it down. Yeah, whoever eats leavened bread is cut off. That wouldn't be a death penalty for eating bread that had leaven in it. I think it probably meant that you couldn't approach the temple anymore. You were separated. Remember, another example would be when you were unclean, like when Miriam sinned, she was sent outside the camp. She was banished for 7 days.
3: Mm-hmm.
6: And I think this is talking about a banishment from the people. Good question, Patrick. We appreciate it.
3: Our next call is Jerry, listening from Montana. Jerry, welcome to the program.
8: Good evening, Pastor.
6: Evening.
8: My question is this. You know where God told Moses to put the Ten Commandment law inside the ark?
6: Right.
8: And then was it the ceremonial instruction that he was supposed to lay it alongside the ark?
6: Yeah, the ceremonial law were placed in a compartment, and I'm trying to remember where that verse is, Pastor Ross, where He gave them the Ten Commandments. They were placed in the ark, and the testimonies and ordinances were placed in a pocket in the side of the ark. And they weren't inside. Because it's really clear, the only thing in the ark, it says, was the tables of stone. At one point, they put in a pint of manna, and they put in Aaron's rod. But by the time of Hezekiah, those other things had disappeared, and the only thing left in there was the stones.
8: Yeah. Well, the reason I called is so many times they try to combine in Colossians 2:8, you know, you've heard it 100 times, but anyway, they try to use that text for an excuse for the Sabbath.
6: Yes. Yeah.
8: And I tried looking in my concordance, but I might not have looked in the right spot.
6: Well, yeah, I'm trying to remember if it's Exodus or Deuteronomy where it says where the law of commandments and ordinances was placed.
8: On the outside of the ark, as I remember it.
6: Yeah, I think Pastor Ross is looking diligently right now. There's so many references where Moses is talking about the ordinances that finding that one might take a minute. But anyway, hey, we'll look that up for you. I know it's there. I've read it many times. And we appreciate your question, Jerry. We do have, matter of fact, you know, it's in our lesson. I bet that verse is in our lesson on Written in Stone. We'll send you a free copy of that lesson, Written in Stone, Jerry. And appreciate your calling. By the way, friends, that does free up another line. We've got several lines free. Is there a big football game or something going on? Sometimes during the Super Bowl, the lines get quiet, but otherwise they're usually buzzing. You got a Bible question, good chance you'll get your question on tonight's program. Give us a call, 800-463-7297. 800-463-7297 brings your question into the studio. And also tonight, people are often, this time of year, asking questions about Halloween. And you can take a visit, take a look at that website called ghosttruth.com. You'll find a lot of interesting Bible information that addresses some of the cultural beliefs about death.
3: So if you have a Bible question, the phone line here to the studio is 800-463-7297. We're going to say that again, so get your pen ready. Here it is, 800-463-7297. And if you have a Bible question, this is a good time to pick up your phone and give us a call and get your question on tonight's program. As we mentioned at the beginning of the program, we want to remind everybody, take a look at our website. It just recently revamped, called ghosttruth.com. A lot of questions about what happens when a person dies. Are ghosts coming back to haunt people? Well, the Bible has the answer. So take a look at it, ghosttruth.com. Let's discover the reality of really what happens and what the Bible says on this important subject. Again, if you have a Bible question, the phone line is 800-463-7297. If you don't get through right away, we'll stay on the phone and we'll try to get to your call as soon as we can. You know, Pastor Doug, just following up on the previous call, talking about the law of God in the Old Testament, we find that there's different types of law. You have the ceremonial law, but then you also have the Ten Commandment law. You have laws relating to food, clean and unclean food, and then also some civil law. And we have a book called Feast Days and Sabbaths, which kind of deals with the ceremonial law, the Ten Commandment law, and the importance of both, and how we as Christians should relate to the ceremonial law and the various feast days. We'll be happy to send that to anybody who calls and asks. The number is 800-835-6747. You can ask for the book called Feast Days and Sabbaths. Again, that number is 800-835-6747. You can ask for the book called Feast Days and Sabbaths.
6: You know, I found that verse, Deuteronomy 31:26. Take this book of the law and place it beside the Ten Commandments. It was in a side. Deuteronomy 31:26 is that the verse we were looking for. I think it was for Jerry. And it says that in the side of the Ark of the Covenant, that it may be a witness against you. All right, who's lined up next?
3: All right, I think we have Rick that's going to come through here. Hi, Rick, you're on the air.
9: Hello, how are you?
6: Doing good. Thanks for your call.
9: Well, thank you very much for having me. I was curious as to what happened to, how did, Noah's Ark landed on, we're not really sure exactly where he landed, but some mountain in Europe, right?
6: Well, and it's the mountains near Turkey. It's, yeah, the mountains of Ararat, which is a whole range of mountains.
9: Okay. Now, how did the kangaroos and the koala bears make their way to Australia? Because we know for sure they can't swim. So that's puzzling me.
6: Yeah, well, it's a good question. The theory, and this is believed by both Christians and evolutionists, is that there's been tectonic plates that have shifted. Where Christians and evolutionists disagree is the speed. Immediately after the flood, just like a piece of ice skimming on a thin surface of water, these plates, there was a time in the Bible, and it says, I think it's in Genesis 10, it talks about in the days of Peleg, the earth was divided. And some of the marsupials were on this section of land that drifted off and separated from the other continents. There's this big mammoth continent called Pangaea, they call it, and it was isolated. And so you've got a lot of marsupials in Australia, have been there before. Now, there are similarities between the marsupials you'll find on Australia and some other parts of the world. But whenever they're separated for thousands of years, they kind of have what you call microevolution. They develop unique characteristics.
3: But the verse you're referring to there is Genesis chapter 10, verse 25, talking about the earth being divided.
6: Yep. So, yeah, it's the continental shift that took place not too long after the flood. Yeah, they don't swim very well, do they, koalas and kangaroos? Are you still there?
9: Not asking too much. Could I ask one more question?
6: Sure.
9: What about, like I've read Genesis, I don't know how many times, but there's no specific statement that says that Jesus did all this, or God is. Which is Jesus, really, in 24-hour periods. Like, if God's been around forever, would he not have created the galaxies and the everything that's, you know, like, I'm just thinking in my own mind that he says one day has 1,000 years. Therefore, it's quite possible that it took a little while to do this because there were no clocks and stuff. So, I don't know if this makes any sense at all.
6: Yeah, no,
9: but
6: I understand.
9: Wondering if
6: you could, well, I
9: could
6: do
9: elaborate
6: think,
9: a little bit on that.
6: Yeah, of course, it tells us in the Bible, in 6 days, the Lord made heaven and earth. You're wondering if those days were really epochs or ages, and it could have been 6,000 years or 6 million years. But the way it's worded in the Bible, if we're going to be consistent in the hermeneutics and interpreting the Bible, it tells us the evening and the morning were the first day, the evening and the morning were the second day. All the language makes it clear that it's very tight. Hey, we're going to take a break. We will be back in just a few minutes, friend. Going to catch our breath. Still not too late to give us a call. 800 God Says brings you to the studio with your Bible question.
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4: Thank you very much.
2: Yeah, thanks for
4: calling.
2: Can you
4: hear me?
2: Yes, loud and clear.
4: Okay, thank you. Hey, I really appreciated your comments about marriage and how we as believers and members of a church are accountable in some ways for accepting adulterous or, you know, homosexual marriages. I was wondering if you could give me a scripture reference to other sinful behaviors, such as abortion. If believers endorse candidates that endorse abortion, are they also held to account?
2: Well, we need to be very careful when we, you know, put people into office, because to some extent, you know, we can vicariously be responsible for encouraging bad policy. And so everybody is, you know, accountable for those actions. There's no scripture that mentions abortion per se. There are verses that are pretty clear that God considered human life to be sacred after conception. You have everything from even when David sinned with Bathsheba, she said to David, "I am with child." She didn't say, "I'm with a fetus." They always referred to it as a living being. And of course, when John the Baptist was in vitro with Elizabeth, he rejoiced when Mary knocked on the door and she was pregnant with Jesus. And she said, "The babe rejoiced that leapt within me at your tidings." And so, you know, the language in the Bible is pretty clear that they believe that once a person was with child, that there was something sacred about that. And, you know, if human life begins, what is the starting point? And really, the only time that you could point to, you can't say, well, after this many months, and it has this many cells, and it's got 500 cells, and, you know, and this is developed. And, you know, people are just trying to move the definition. Once conception takes place, there is a spark of life, and it begins to grow all through its life, before and after birth. And so life would begin at conception, which means that terminating that life would be serious business. So, yeah, of course, this is in our culture, it's in our candidates, and people need to be advised of what they're voting for when they vote.
5: So if believers endorse or vote for candidates that say they will promote what God is against, are they held accountable?
2: Yeah, that's probably one of several issues that are on the table. I mean, there's a lot of, that, of course, is a very serious issue. The candidates are, I want to be very careful not to go into any specific party or candidate, but, there's also the issues about the views on marriage and, things that used to be sacred to Americans. It seems like a lot's changing. And, we just need to pray. The Bible's pretty clear. We need to pray for our leaders and pray for our country. Because it's looking pretty frightening right now. Hey, I appreciate your call, Bruce. Hope that helps to answer your question.
3: 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Brittany, welcome to the program.
6: Hi. I'm going to try to make this as clear as possible.
2: Okay.
6: I was raised, according to the doctor, that people have spirits, your spirit man, and that when you die, whether you're a Christian or a non-believer, that at the time of death, your spirit goes either to heaven. And my question is, is the biblical contextual?
2: Well, you know what, Brittany, your phone, I don't know if you're on a wireless or, but if you've got a handheld, actually, I think we may have lost you. You're asking about the spirit. Your phone was breaking up with a digital breakup, and I think we've lost you. You're asking a question, if I understand correctly, about the spirit and what verses talk about the spirit. What part of man goes to be with God? Is this the good and the evil? What does it mean in the Bible where it says that when a person dies, the dust returns to the earth as it was, and the spirit returns to God who gave it? And you'll find that in Ecclesiastes 12:7. Well, the spirit that returns to God is not a little ghost of you. It's the word spirit there is the Hebrew word ruach, and it means the breath. It's like God breathed into Adam and he became a living soul. And Job says, all the while the spirit of God is in my nostrils. Well, you don't usually think of a little spirit or ghost being in your nose. It's talking about the breath of God being in your nostrils. And so when a person dies, the power of life, the breath of life, returns to God who gave it. The body returns to earth. The essence of who you are comes back to life at the resurrection when God reunites that essence. It's like I've got a jump drive plugged into my computer. It's got all my files on it. It's absolutely useless when it's on my jump drive. When I plug it into the computer and put it in the right software, it comes to life. Well, that's kind of a crude illustration, but God's got the data on who we are. It's not conscious and floating around without a body. And when the resurrection happens, God places the essence of who we are back in our bodies, and we experience consciousness again. That's why Jesus said, otherwise you're asleep. When Lazarus died, Jesus said, our friend Lazarus is asleep.
3: You know, we have a study guide called Are the Dead Really Dead? And it deals with this very verse and this very subject. And we'll be happy to send this to anybody who calls and asks. The number to call is 800-835-6747. You can ask for the study guide called Are the Dead Really Dead? We'll be happy to send that to anybody who calls and asks. Our next call is Carol, and Carol is listening in Oakland, California. Carol, welcome to the program.
7: Hi.
2: Hi. Evening. Thanks for calling.
7: Oh, thank you for taking my call. I've been conflicted and confused about holidays and still trying to make up my mind about God, I guess you'd say, and, kind of look to the churches. But when I see them celebrating Halloween parties, they have rabbits at Easter, or they have Santa at Christmas, I get confused as to, is that okay to celebrate those holidays in some of the secular ones?
2: Well, you know, there's obviously, let's just talk about the Christmas, Easter first. There's no commandment to celebrate either of those. There are pagan trappings connected with Christmas because Jesus was very likely born in the fall. The Bible's pretty clear on that. The date of Christmas was picked by the church hundreds of years after Christ in an attempt to try to win over some of the sun worshipers that were in Rome. And then the big holiday was the 25th. It was when the days were the shortest in the year, and they finally got longer on, I think, the shortest day in the winter solstice, at least in the northern hemisphere, is the 21st. Then the days stay about the same length, and they're first noticeably longer the 25th. They always call that the birth of the sun. And so the Christians said, look, let's pick a birthday for Jesus and try and win over some of these sun worshipers. And, you know, a lot of the pagan rituals connected with Christmas, I think that Christians should avoid. And if you're going to do it, Paul says in Romans 14, if you're going to regard a day, regard it to the Lord. You know, talk about the gift of God's Son and so forth. And even with Easter, Jesus did rise that time of year, but there's a lot of pagan spring rites that are connected with Easter that have nothing to do with the Bible. Bunnies and eggs, it's all from, you know, pagan fertility rites. But Halloween, there's really nothing Christian about it. You know, it comes from, you know, a Druid celebration and kind of a combination of some of the fall harvest festivals that they had, but it was always mixed with the occult and sacrificing to the pagan gods for their harvest. And, you know, you could actually look at the website talking about death truth or ghost truth, and there's stuff there. I don't think that the Christians should get involved in that. You know, that doesn't mean when trick-or-treaters knock on your door, if you're in the suburbs, that you're supposed to open the door and yell at them and slam the door and say, we don't believe in Halloween. I mean, there, you could probably do something redeeming and give them something good, but use it as a witnessing opportunity. But, yeah, I wouldn't send my kids out trick-or-treating. So I don't know. Did that sound like a convoluted answer, Carol?
7: No, it didn't. But I just feel like I'm being, what they use that word, legalistic to people that know me. If I, you know, if I see those things that are not godly in those holidays, and I even see churches have.
2: You're not being legalistic. If your friends think that, then that's their issue. But if you say, look, I've got convictions that some of these holidays that it's, you know, become commercial and it's got pagan roots and I'm not comfortable, they ought to respect that. And that's what, like, again, what Paul said in Romans 14, he said, if you do not regard the day, then to the Lord you don't regard it, and you should not judge each other about these things. So they have no right to judge you.
7: Was that verse?
2: Romans 14, you can start with verse 1. I guess verse 5 is where that part begins. Chapter 14, yeah, it talks about judging people regarding keeping of days. Paul was talking about some of the Jewish converts to Christianity were telling the Christians, you need to remember the Day of Atonement and Passover and the annual Jewish feasts. And Paul said, no, they don't. Those things were fulfilled in Christ. And if you want to, go ahead. If you don't judge your brother. So they had the same kind of issue back then, but it were different feast days they were talking about.
7: Different things. So if you were at a family gathering and then, you know, they had nothing but Santa, they didn't even really believe in God. So I just sometimes wonder why they even celebrate Christmas
2: Well, you're asking a great question, and it's a very practical question. Sometimes, you know, I might be with family that is not of a Christian persuasion, and there's grandkids and people there, and they're making a big deal about Santa. And you might, you know, just, you have to know when to have good judgment, to hold your peace, and to be diplomatic. You don't have to barge out and... Sometimes you just grin and bear it. All of us, when with family, you have to sometimes just love them, and they don't understand. I've got a lot of unbelieving family. I just went to a wedding where there's, you know, drinking and stuff going on I would never do, but this is some of my closest family, and I wanted to be there to support the marriage. So it's awkward.
7: I guess we just leave it to God to decide whether we've because I heard a sermon the other day and it really convicted me, and I'm trying to decide what I believe about Jesus and God, and it talks about not just believing in Jesus to keep from going to hell, but you really know that you're going along the right path when you're doing things to please him.
2: Yeah, absolutely. And you want to do it because you love the Lord. You know,
7: right.
2: Carol, you would really, instead of focusing too much right now on how to react to the holidays, you would really be blessed by the Amazing Facts Bible Study course, because it just goes through the foundations of what does it mean to be a believer. And it's free.
7: Oh, okay.
2: And no one's going to knock on your door or try and sell you makeup products. You just ask for this free Bible study course. They will send it to you. And I promise you, it will change your life.
3: 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It's absolutely free. We'll send it to you in the mail. Our next caller is caller Carol, listening in California. Carol, welcome to the program.
8: Hi. How are you folks?
2: Doing
8: Thank
2: good.
8: Thank you for taking my call.
2: Thank you.
8: Yeah. I have a question for Doug. I have listened to 3ABN two Sabbaths ago, and you were speaking on abortion, and my question, and I may not have understood what you said, but from what I understood, if someone has done that, then because they robbed the child of making a decision to serve God or not, they're guilty, and forever, it can't be fixed, like even if you ask forgiveness. So,
2: well, let
8: the
2: me
8: mother be lost forever?
2: No, not necessarily. It's a sin, but it's not the unpardonable sin. And I'm not sure what program you watch, but I don't think I've ever said, because, you know, sometimes they show programs on different networks. I may have been taped 5 years ago. I don't know. But my belief is that abortion is a sin. A lot of people do it in ignorance. They, you know, the culture acts like it's, you know, just having a cavity filled. And so there are people who aren't aware of the gravity of what's happening, and God knows that. He looks on the heart. And whenever a person confesses a sin and repents of a sin, the promise is, in 1 John, that if we confess and repent, he is faithful and just to forgive us and to cleanse us from all unrighteousness. Now, that doesn't mean that child will suddenly now be born. There are consequences to our sins that will never change. That's probably what you heard me say. But it doesn't mean that there's no forgiveness. I mean, God forgave David for adultery and murder of a friend. And so, you know, certainly there is forgiveness. But so I want to make sure you understand that loud and clear. You just tell the Lord, confess your sin, repent of your sin, and, you know, God promises he'll look upon you as you're born again and you're a new creature.
8: Even though the child...
2: You can't,
8: never
2: there's
8: had the chance.
2: Well, there's all kinds of ways that we sin where we affect other people. We cannot take back those consequences. I'll give you, let me give you another quick example from the Bible. There was a king of Judah whose name was Manasseh, and he was not a good man. And he killed the prophet Isaiah. He killed several people. He even made some of his children passed through the fire, which means he offered them to pagan fire gods, Molech and others. It just you know, think, well, that's the unpardonable sin. But he repented of his sins, and God forgave him. So, you know, if God can forgive people like Manasseh, then, of course, there's hope. But, you know, it doesn't mean, now that, you know, there will be cases where children are resurrected in the new earth and be reunited with their parents. You see what I'm saying? So there's still hope in that respect. But, yeah, the consequences for Earth anyway, we can't always reverse that. Hey, thank you very much, Carol. I hope that gives you a little encouragement and that answers that question.
3: Our next call is Yvonne, listening in New Jersey. Yvonne, welcome to the program.
9: Hello, how are you?
2: Doing well. Thank you for calling.
9: Thank you. I'm calling about Revelations chapter 17.
2: Okay.
9: And my for explanation of it, and the focus being on verse 5, is that verse talking about an actual physical woman? And I'm trying to understand the context of that chapter.
2: All right, well, I'll answer the first part of your question, and then John, Pastor Ross, he loves Revelation. I'll let him take a stab at it. No, the woman is not a real woman. That woman, this is a vision John is in, and this woman, Bible tells us women represent churches. And a woman that has a paragraph in her forehead that says, Mother of Harlots, she is an unfaithful church, out of which many other churches came. Keep in mind also, it says those who are saved in the last days have the seal of God in their foreheads too. And so a lot of people have things in their foreheads in Revelation. It's all symbolic of what they believe. Pastor Ross, do you have anything to add?
3: You know, we not only talk about Babylon here in Revelation 17, but if you look at the second angel's message in Revelation chapter 14, it says Babylon is fallen, is fallen. So Babylon, the name given to a woman, represents a religious institution that also has great political influence and at the end of time plays a rather significant role in pulling the world together and at some point enforcing the mark of the beast. So we do have a study guide that goes into this in a lot more detail than we have time to be able to cover here on the program. And we'll be happy to send anybody the study guide called The Other Woman. The Other Woman. Now, Revelation 12, there is a woman representing God's true church. And then Revelation 17, there's another woman, which is called The Other Woman, written by the name of Babylon. We'll be happy to send anyone the study guide called The Other Woman. Just call and ask.
2: Yeah. Also, you mentioned a verse in Revelation 14 where it says Babylon has fallen. Revelation 18 says, come out of her, my people. So obviously mm-hmm. It's a symbol of a church, and God is calling his people out of the false into the true.
3: The number to call is 800-835-6747, and you can just ask for the study guide called The Other Woman. Matter of fact, you can ask for two. Also ask for the one called The Bride of Christ. That's Revelation chapter 12. The Other Woman is Revelation 17. So the number again to call is 800-835-6747. Ask for the study guide, The Other Woman and The Bride of Christ. Our next caller is Florence, listening in Queens, New York. Florence, welcome to the program. Florence,
10: yes,
3: you there?
10: Yes, I'm here. Thank you for taking my call. I enjoy listening to the program. My question is, why does Jesus refer to himself as the Son of Man in many of the Bible verses that I've read?
2: Yeah, that's a good question. Where is it, Pastor Ross? One of the Gospels, he says it more than any of the others. I forget whether it's Luke or John. Jesus loves to refer to himself as the Son of Man. He's also quoting Ezekiel. Frequently when Ezekiel got a vision, God said to him, Son of Man, prophesy this, Son of Man, prophesy that. And Jesus loves the fact that while he was divine, he was born as a human, and he married himself to the human race by becoming one of us. So he loved to identify, I am a son of man. He seemed to rejoice in showing his brotherhood with the human race. He's forever joined with the human race. The incarnation forever put him with a human body. And, even in the resurrection, he appeared as a man with a glorified body, but he was still real. So he enjoyed that.
3: Yeah, I was just looking at the verse here. In the Old Testament, without a doubt, the book that has the phrase Son of Man more than any other is Ezekiel. It's all over the place there. And then it looks like Matthew is the book where it appears the most, followed by Luke.
2: Oh, okay. Very good. Hey, thank you very much, Florence. Hope that helps answer that question a little bit. All right.
3: Our next call is Wilfred, listening from Brooklyn, New York. Wilfred, welcome to the program.
11: Hi, how are you?
2: Doing well. How are you?
11: Not too bad. When Mary and Jesus went to the feast, the wedding feast in Cana of Galilee, where was Joseph?
2: Well, it seems that by the time Jesus began his ministry, Joseph was either infirmed because he was getting old, or he had died. But you don't see Joseph appear anywhere it refers to him when Jesus was preaching in Nazareth. It says, is this not the carpenter's son? But it doesn't say that Joseph's alive. And whenever Mary comes to talk to Jesus with the brothers, Joseph is never there. Now, Joseph was older than Mary. Well, most commentators agree. How much older, we don't know. But, you know, Christ didn't begin his ministry till he was 30. Jesus already had some brothers and sisters, probably from Joseph's first wife when he was born of Mary. People didn't live as long back then. So, I don't know. He either died or he wasn't able to get out as much, and he was home.
11: Okay, thank you.
2: All right, thank you, Wilford.
3: Next call is Grace, listening in Savannah, Tennessee. Grace, welcome to the program.
12: Yes. Hello.

0: child.
1: Mm-hmm.
0: And even when the angel came and talked to Samson's mother, they told her to be very careful about what she ate and how she acted during the time of gestation, you know, while she was incubating this baby that was going to be the strongest man who ever lived. So that's about all you're going to find in reference to a baby being an embryo. Pastor Ross, we got a minute. Can we maybe take one more caller? Thank you, Grace.
2: All right. We've got Michael listening from, let's see, Virginia. Michael, welcome to the program.
0: Hi, Michael. Are you on the air? Yeah, we've got just about 60 seconds. Can we do something quick?
3: Okay. Hey, you guys did a great job, and I really appreciate what y'all do. I had gone through a divorce, and it wasn't for adultery. We just, after 20 years, got divorced. I was wondering if the issue is, can someone remarry and not be in an adulterous relationship?
0: Now, were you a Christian?
3: Yes, sir.
0: How about your wife?
3: I'm sorry?
0: How about your ex-wife? Was she also a believer?
3: Oh, yes, very much so.
0: And yet you divorced through some incompatibility issues?
3: Yes. Well, I would say we both needed to work on our Christianity, and we just, after 21 years, I was probably the least of the believers.
0: Well, I don't want to treat your question like it's trite, because it's a very important question, but I have to give you a quick answer because of time. It says in Matthew that, you know, the only grounds for divorce is if there's infidelity, that you don't have a right really to remarry unless you're going to, you know, get reconciled to your wife. Hey, we do have a book we can send you called Divorce, Marriage, Marriage, Divorce,
2: Marriage,
0: and Remarriage.
2: Divorce, Remarriage, yes.
0: Free copy. Call Amazing Facts, and we'll be happy to send that to you. Michael, go to the resource address. God bless, friends.
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2: Welcome to American Indian Living. I'm Dr. David DeRose. Today we've got a great show lined up for you. My guest is someone who is actually bringing a rich level of insight into a topic that is very, very important in Indian country, the health of our elders. That's what we're talking about today, and we're looking at it from a challenging perspective. Our guest is a former university professor. He's an author. His name is Norman Cliff. Norman, it's great to have you with us today.
3: Oh, thanks.
2: Norman, tell us a little bit about your background as we're getting underway here.
3: Well, going back quite a long ways, I born and spent 20-odd years in Detroit. Come from actually a working-class family there. My father spent almost all his working life at the big Ford plant there in Detroit.
2: Uh-huh.
3: Went to what's now Wayne State University there. Was fortunate to get a fellowship to go to Princeton for my doctorate work. Spent 8 or 10 years on the East Coast, and then went to Los Angeles and taught at the University of Southern California. Was married at about 25. I have 3 sons and 6 grandchildren. I've been living here. My wife and I decided it was too hard to live in Los Angeles, and so we came to Albuquerque. It was just about 20 years ago.
2: Very good. So basically, you have this background, trained on the East Coast. You actually were a psychology professor in Los Angeles. Am I understanding that right?
3: That's right.
2: And so you were someone who spent a lot of your time teaching college, university, graduate students. Is that a safe assumption?
3: Yes, that is. But not the usual kind of psychology.
2: Okay, so basically, you've got this rich background in teaching, you've been very productive, and you haven't slowed down. You're now how old?
3: 84.
2: Now, did I jump to a conclusion by saying that you haven't slowed down?
3: No, everybody slows down. Some people, we slow down in different ways, more in some ways than others, but we all slow down.
2: Well, Norman, you are currently writing about the subject of aging. You're challenging some of our views as a society. And, of course, in Indian country, where elders are held in high esteem, this may be a somewhat controversial show. Am I jumping to conclusions that you think might be unwarranted?
3: No. I have to say that the poem that most people focus on is only one poem I have written about death. There are, three or maybe four others that look at things from different point of view. Us humans are inconsistent people. We feel one way about a thing one time, and then another way about the same thing another time. So I have to say that none of my poems about death are real positive, but some are more pessimistic than others.
2: Well, with that background, you are the author of a new book. It's called The Last Rememberer and Other Poems.
3: Mm-hmm.
2: And I think it's probably appropriate as we're launching into the show, you've mentioned a controversial poem. Maybe it would be appropriate to read that as we're starting off, or am I getting ahead of us?
3: No, that's good. I thought that might be the case. I'd be happy to do that.
2: Okay, and the title of the first poem you're going to read for us is called what?
3: We Live Too Long.
2: We Live Too Long. Okay, I'm listening, and so are all my listeners.
3: Okay. Okay, here it goes. We live too long. Our children's memories of childhood fade away. The ways we made and saved them left them dim. The friends who could recall our times of strength and beauty are not sure.
4: This is Dr. David DeRose stepping back in during the post-production process. Although there's no substitute for an author reading his own work, our team realized that the audio quality of our phone connection with Dr. Cliff really didn't allow you, our listeners, to get the full benefit of his poetry. As a result, throughout this show, you'll hear Norman begin to read a poem just like you've heard, and then I'll step in and read the poem in its entirety. Then we'll fade back to him rereading some of the closing words. With that introduction, here is the poem, We Live Too Long. We live too long. Our children's memories of childhood fade away. The ways we made and saved them less than dim. The friends who could recall our times of strength and beauty are not here. Or sight of current flab or floppy flesh obscures what pictures might remain. Our works have passed their time of relevance or mode. The ones who might recall them passed away from life, or have, like us, now passed away from active presence. We end as twisted, drooling frames tied up in wheelchair arms or gaga pants, forgetting hulks at home. Our death is slow as well, dragged out with tubes in every orifice but ears and needles here and there. We can but wink or shrug or smile when lovers visit us, but still we live. At least the medics say we do. At last machines have done their worst and can no more sustain a fading glow. Perhaps some hand in mercy stills their throb. Or maybe it's just that medic gods decide that no more dollars can be wrung from us. How better was the 70 demise that gave a dignified departure from the life? The ones we left behind recalled us as we were, the works we'd done, events we'd shared. Our younger features still were seen behind the wrinkled face. We left memorials to our life that lived in those who could recall our beauty, strength, accomplishment, our worth.
3: That lived in those who could recall our beauty, strength, accomplishment, our worth.
2: Wow, that is a sobering poem. I mean, it's being written by someone who is now, are you willing to divulge your age, or is that a secret?
3: No, that's fine. I'm 84.
2: 84. So am I hearing in that poem, I mean, of course, you're not in a wheelchair and hooked up to tubes and all, but am I hearing some of your own reflections as you look at your life and interaction with loved ones, or is it just what you're anticipating maybe down the road?
3: Yeah, but don't forget that I'm a poet. I'm writing a poem, and I'm trying to make my point as forcefully as I can.
2: Mm-hmm.
3: So not everything might be, you know, directly reflective of my life, although certain things in it, you know, it's bound to reflect my own experience, although maybe not exactly, literally. And some of it is the way I imagine things are, not the way I have directly experienced.
2: Well, of course, the poem raises a big question. And the big question that I think the poem provokes is, are we living too long? I think that's probably a legitimate question. Is that the kind of dialogue you want coming out of a poem like this?
3: Well, I think everybody who's my age or anywhere near it, the great majority of us feel that it's not how long you live, it's how long you have a reasonable quality of life.
2: Mm-hmm.
3: And some of these things, you know, people live to be 100, they've outlived everybody they knew. So that can't be changed. But it
2: Okay, please.
3: Is that okay?
2: Yeah, no, by all means, we're listening. So basically, we're hearing poems that you've written from the book called The Last Rememberer, and it's published by Word Association Publishers, The Last Rememberer, and you're going to read now the poem that actually has that title, The Last Rememberer, is that correct?
3: Yeah.
2: Okay, we're listening.
3: I'm the last rememberer. A house across the street from brickyard, coal yard, lumber stack.
4: I am the last rememberer. A house across the street from brickyard, coal yard, lumber stacks. A train that chuffed, deposited, or took a car for them. A house with curving back door steps. Four people lived in it. One died. I am the last rememberer. Four teenage guys with mental limps who somehow propped each other up until the limps were healed or hid. I am the lone rememberer. Three early places that we lived, my love and I, apartments where our pleasure's bed was home, the three new lives, three tine wrestlers' bodies, three minds awakening. I am the lone rememberer. The 18 years we lived alone, the toad that squatted in her brain, frustration at the closing world, the last decline, the hospital, paralysis, the way we squeezed each other's hands that one last time. I am the last and lone rememberer. The past's a carpet stretching back from now and me. Its tacks are other minds that share the memories I have. So as they die, the carpet rolls behind me, shortening like life. When I am gone, the past is gone as well. I am the last and lone rememberer.
3: When I am gone, the past is gone as well. I am the last and lone rememberer.
2: So is it safe to say this is autobiographical?
3: Some of it is picked up a little to make the poem better. But yes, it's basically autobiographical.
2: So in listening to that, it sounds like you raised a family. You and your wife lived together alone for a period of time after that, and then your wife passed away.
3: Right.
2: So this idea of the last rememberer, it reminds me of a show. I'll just give you a little bit of background here, Norman. Some of my regular listeners may remember it. There's a big project going on right now, recording oral histories of people throughout the country, and some in the Native American community have been doing that. And it seems, in a sense, that it's capturing some of what you're describing in your poems that's being lost, that the past is being forgotten as we say goodbye to a parting generation. But there's a lot more in your poems and a lot more behind what you're sharing, I sense. And I guess especially, I think we're all interested because you live there in Albuquerque, so you're kind of at the crossroads of Indian country and other populations there in the Southwest. Have you noticed anything different culturally? Is it do Native Americans age better because they're esteemed in their communities more? Have you been able to draw any conclusions?
3: The Native American presence injects a kind of unique flavor to Albuquerque or, well, New Mexico in general.
2: Mm-hmm. We're going to step away for a minute right now. I'm Dr. David DeRose. I'm talking with Norman Cliff. He's a poet. He's former psychology professor at the university level. We're probing some issues that relate to longevity. And the question on the table as we come back to our next segment will be, really, as we're trying to push to level the playing field, as we want every population, every demographic, every racial and ethnic group to have equal access to medical care and equal opportunities for longevity, is there something that we're missing from the equation? Are we pushing too hard for longevity? Are we losing sight of some other important factors? Norman Cliff is not going away. Some more great poetry and great insights. Stay tuned. We'll be right back.
1: 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However, if you have questions about today's show or would like further information, please call 1-800-775-HOPE. That's 1-800-775-4673. We'll be right back after this.
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4: You're back with Dr. David DeRose. Our show today is looking at a very fascinating subject. It's the subject of aging. Elders have been held in high esteem throughout Indian country for centuries, and yet today we're facing challenges. Challenges with, well, as Norman Cliff, my guest, brought out in our first segment, challenges that raise questions about whether we're striving too hard for longevity. We mentioned in our last segment, as we were closing out, that we're focusing a lot on trying to level the playing field, and rightly so, when it comes to every racial and ethnic group having equal access to medical care, equal opportunities to live a long and high-quality life. But, Norman, let's come to the question on the table. What do you think, as a society, are we pushing too hard to live too long?
3: That's not where the emphasis should be. It should be on people having a decent life for as long as possible. But to struggle, as many people do in the last years of their life, that's not any fun. But if people can have a decent life for a long time, I've had, you know, we all have good luck and bad luck. I've had both. But right now I'm on a good streak.
4: Good.
3: That's the way I would feel about that question. And to have opportunities, I think many old people don't have opportunities for meaningful, pleasant life. And to try to ensure as well as we can that that does take place is very important.
4: Well, you know, here's the question that I've got, Norman, as we're talking about some of these themes. I look at people as a physician. I've dealt with them in the medical clinics. I've dealt with them in the hospital. And although sometimes we would say people have a very poor quality of life, I can think of patients I've taken care of who were dying. Some of those people, because of the experience they had,
2: the attitude they maintained in the midst of diversity were actually a healing influence on other people, even as they were dying. So their life was ebbing away, but here they're encouraging other people who may have gone in to encourage them as they're dying. Do you talk about that dynamic at all in any of your poetry?
3: Yeah, I have another old poem called Greed. I don't know if this is directly relevant.
2: I think it would be great to hear that, since we're featuring your book, The Last Rememberer, and other poems. And after you read the poem, we'll give our listeners some information about how they can get a copy of the book.
3: Greed. Mostly greed that makes me cry at my own death.
4: It's mostly greed that makes me cry at my own death. I wanted more than this. But what? What more can I expect than what I have? There's only less to come from here. Diminished strength and brains, the death of friends, the aging of my sons, grandchildren passing on from child to teen. But yet I want. The universe has loaned to me the precious gifts of sentience and life. They must be given back, I know, but why so soon? It's true my end will sadden some I love. They'll weep. They'll think that they have lost a thing that's part of them, and so I'm sad for them a bit. But recognizing that small bit, it's mostly greed that makes me cry at my own death.
3: But recognizing that small bit, it's mostly greed that makes me cry at my own death.
2: Now, I'll be honest with you. I don't know that's an emotion that many people have come to grips with, that it's greed that is involved in wanting to extend lifespan, at least in certain situations. Am I hearing what you're trying to communicate?
3: Yeah, right. It's to some extent, life is good, and I can understand that even people who are in a end-of-life situation might still feel that life is worth living.
2: Yeah, I think what your poem, Greed, raises a question about is really maybe why we often don't die so well. In other words, why I've been inspired at the bedside of people who were, I don't know if you want to call it dying well, but they had this optimistic attitude that life was a gift and they were thankful for what they had rather than trying to cling to something that is slipping away.
3: No, I think that's a great, if you can have that attitude in those last days or hours, I think that's great.
2: No, that's a great message. So what I hear you bringing to the table, Norman, from the perspective of someone who's lived a very productive and by most every standard, a long life, approaching the middle mark of your, I guess you'd be the ninth decade from, 80 to 90. You've really contributed in the educational arena. You're contributing in the arena now of art, in the area of poetry. I mentioned that people could get your book. We haven't given information about that yet. Why don't you help us? If someone wants to tap into your wisdom, how do they do that?
3: Well, it should be available on Amazon if you want to do Amazon.
2: Okay.
3: And it's also, the publisher is called Word Association Press, and they're located in Pennsylvania somewhere. And the best way to contact them would be over the internet, and they have a website tells about them and some of the books they have published and how to contact them.
2: Okay, so the website that I've got, because I've got a copy of your electronic copy of your book in front of me, is simply wordassociation.com.
3: Yeah.
2: Okay, wordassociation.com. So you can pick up Norman Cliff's book, The Last Rememberer by going through their website, or you can just go to Amazon, simply remember the title of the poem, which is given then to the entire book, The Last Rememberer. Well, Norman, as you've been writing poetry, I know poetry just doesn't come out. It's not something you just sit down and one afternoon write an entire book of poetry. How long have these poems been in the process of creation, if you will?
3: Well, probably 8 years ago, maybe nine, I was going through a sort of hard part of my life. I tell a little story. This line popped into my head.
2: Hmm.
3: And that's often the way my poems develop. And something pops into my head. You know, sometimes it's a line, sometimes it's just an emotion or an idea. And I sort of build a poem from there. This has a little bit of a mild, that poem has a little bit of mild street language in it, which I hope people don't object to. It happens to be called My Old Loves Are Ever Young.
2: Hmm. You know, you have a number of provocative poems here. As we read some of them on the show and I read them individually, sometimes I think many people would say, well, good poetry leaves you guessing sometimes, doesn't fill in all the blanks. Does it defeat some of the purpose of poetry to try to get into the author's mind and talk about it on a radio show?
3: Well, I will say one thing, which is someone asked the poet to explain what he meant in the poem. To some extent, you get a irritable response that says, if I could have said it better, I would have said it better.
2: Mm.
3: You know, I have said it as well as I can.
2: Uh-huh.
3: But I understand that sometimes it takes some input, some thought to understand the poem. And sometimes we poets are too personal. It has too personal a reference to mean a lot to another person. And frankly, that's a failure on our part.
2: Hmm.
3: If we don't express something in a way that people will understand.
2: Mm-hmm.
3: I have one poem that illustrates that, and I understand that it would be hard for a person to get it. But if you read this poem carefully and think about what each word means, it's called Absence.
2: Why don't you read that for us?
3: The absence of presence became the presence of absence. The presence disappeared, slid over a horizon, and left the absence. Sometimes there seems a shimmer in the air just outside the corner of his eye. He turns to catch a glimpse, but absence is absence. It's about loss.
2: Hmm. You've got a lot more for us to talk about and think about, a lot more insights. I've got one poem I'm very anxious to ask about, but we are out of time in this segment, so we have to step away. Norman Cliff, poet, psychologist, he will be back with more, challenging us to look at death and life. I'm Dr. David DeRose. Stay tuned for our second half of American Indian Living, coming right up after this.
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4: Welcome back to American Indian Living. I'm Dr. David DeRose. We're looking in some very interesting ways at a topic that is of great relevance in Indian country. We're speaking about aging. Elders have been held in high esteem throughout Indian country for decades and centuries. And yet, in today's culture, the connotations of getting old do not always bring out positive thoughts, positive emotions, especially as we get away from some of these traditional Native American values. And even within Indian country, some of these sentiments can be voiced. We're speaking with Norman Cliff. Norman, if you're just joining us, is someone with a fascinating background. He has his PhD in psychology, I guess specifically in something called psychometrics. We haven't really talked about that, but we have been enjoying your poetry. Norman, here's the question that I've got for you as we're going into our second half of the show. We've been speaking about some of this ambivalence about aging and death. You have a poem that I thought was especially provocative. It's found on page 68 of your book. It's called Two Deaths. How about if you read that and then maybe give us some insights?
3: Sure. Just a little background. In 1997, I had a heart attack and came close to death, but I had a triple bypass. And so part of the background for two deaths is that experience.
4: Okay.
3: I do not fear my death, for I already died.
4: I do not fear my death, for I already died. They stopped my heart. They took my blood and put it in a box to keep, just like pharaonic priests had done 3,000 years ago. They gave me back my blood, applied the jumper cables to my heart until it spluttered back to semblance of its life. It limped along. They thought it would not last. A rebuilt engine was the only hope. But somehow it and I effected some repair. We do okay, surprising all who saw us years ago. These others and whoever else there is have had their death. That's all they get. Another death will come, I know, but that one's mine. If I decide I've had enough, I'm the one who says, I quit. I have no fear of death. I know it's just a quietness that comes. Quietness is much the better choice than struggle for each breath or endless weakness or a pain that will not stop. The life I choose to end is mine. I lost theirs years ago.
3: The life I choose to end is mine. I lost theirs long ago.
4: You know, you answered the question that I had as I was reading the poem, you know, whether you had a near-death experience.
3: Yeah, I didn't have any of those near-death experiences that people have written about. I was just gone.
4: Yeah, you were basically, your heart was stopped to do the bypass surgery.
3: Yes, I was unconscious and had no other kind of experience that people have sometimes when they come out of such a situation.
4: Yeah, and I mean, that's a whole other fascinating topic because much has been written. I think we've featured that in the show some years ago where some experts are saying it's just an altered state of consciousness as people are going out, and others have, say they've gone to a better place. To be honest with you, as a physician, from the evidence I've seen, I think it's just an altered state of consciousness.
3: So I would agree with you. It's just as the spark is sort of dying, and the last can be, usually is not, but can be the last sort of glow from that spark as you pass away.
4: Well,
2: Well, I know that's we're talking about controversial subjects. We speak about death and aging and dying, but I think it's an exciting show because what's happening is I'm listening to you share your stories, Norman. You're, of course, you know, a trained psychologist. You're an educator, but you're also, like every one of us, a human being, and you've worked with people across the spectrum. I loved an anecdote you shared with me because I think it really connects with Indian country. You and your wife, of course, lived in Albuquerque for many years, correct?
3: Right.
2: And you told me something interesting about her background. Where was she born?
3: Yeah, she was born in Oklahoma City and grew up there, went to what's now Oklahoma State.
2: Mm-hmm.
3: Particularly, I think it was particularly in college, many of her friends had Native American backgrounds, there being a whole lot of them in Oklahoma. And one of her brothers actually was and got interested in genealogy and searched their background, and really to her disappointment, they never found any Native Americans in their background.
2: Mm-hmm.
3: from his investigation.
2: Yeah, what's interesting to me about that, Norman, I have a good friend who's Cherokee and grew up also in Oklahoma. He was growing up during that same era. He's probably a bit younger than you folks, but so he was a child when your wife was in college. It was a time when people weren't usually proud of their Native American ancestry because of the majority culture had been putting Native Americans down for so many years. So my friend, as he talks about his childhood, he said, you know, we'd play cowboys and Indians, but, you know, I was Native. I always wanted to be the cowboys. But your wife was already, through her close proximity to Indian country, was already seeing the rich cultural aspect and really identified with First Nation peoples.
3: She was, to some extent, a little bit envious, maybe unrealistically, but a little bit envious of the Native American background that so many of her friends had.
2: Now, there is a poem in your book, and I know it's not a particularly happy home, that does deal with Native Americans and the interface with the Europeans who came to this continent. Do you think that's an appropriate poem to share with the listening audience?
3: Yes, if they take it the way it's meant.
2: And tell us how it's meant. Do we need some forewarning as we go into it?
3: Okay. This really deals with the effect of European diseases when the Europeans first came to North America.
2: Mm-hmm.
3: It's called Dead Villages.
2: Dead Villages. Okay, we're listening.
3: Whole villages of Indians have died from our disease.
4: Whole villages of Indians have died from our disease. Perhaps it was not all at once. A child is left to crying, starve. A woman woke from awful dreaming sleep into a choking stink. It never was deliberate. Well, maybe once or twice. Their traders went, as usual, from place to place, but brought with them a pestilence and died, not there, but down the road from where they'd left the bugs to grow and spread. Or perhaps it was a pig that wandered off from Caleb's struggling farm and carried flu to them that never heard of flu. This poem waited for me till I woke. Imagine poems waiting there for them who never wake.
3: Imagine poems waiting there for them who never wake.
2: Hmm. Of course, the big discussion that poem provokes, you mentioned something tongue-in-cheek, it seems like. It never was deliberate. Well, maybe once or twice. And of course, there's some, as you well know, some very sad stories about the deliberate contamination of articles that were then brought into Indian villages. Wow, I mean, these things get us thinking, they get us dialoguing. Is that what poets want? Do they really want people to sit down together and read their poetry? Is poetry almost meant to be shared in a broader circle than just a person with a book?
3: Oh, yeah, I think that would be great.
2: Mm-hmm.
3: And anybody who wants to share the poems, I'm really happy that they do. And in particular, these poems are all designed to be read aloud.
2: Okay.
3: Not silently. Because there is a kind of a rhythm to them. And so even if you're by yourself, I think people should read them aloud. I have a couple of opinions about, you know, most people don't like poetry.
2: Mm.
3: And in a way, I don't blame them. I don't like very much of it myself. and I think, you know, professors have opinions about everything, even the things they don't know anything about. So hope people forgive me. And partly I blame the educational system, that most people, or many people, have their main introduction to poetry in, say, a high school literature class. And the poems they encountered, I think they have two problems. One is that some of them just seem dumb to a modern high school student. And there are others they don't understand.
2: Okay.
3: And because the poems are very obscure, hard to understand. Or, as I mentioned earlier, rely on some kind of background that some other people might not have.
2: Mm-hmm.
3: So people get turned off by poetry. I do have one poem that's actually a little bit about that. It's called Rock Lyric, and it applauds rock music for, at least sometimes, putting poetry back into music.
2: Well, that's an interesting thought. Why don't you share that poem with us? Because I'm just going to tell you, as you're reading this, a lot of my listeners, rock music would not be their first choice of listening material. I know this because as I travel around the country, I get to know some of my folks.
3: Give me a second to find it.
2: I think it's on page 78, because I've got a copy here with me, too.
3: Good, thank you.
2: Well, Norman, I'm looking forward to hearing this poem. I think my listeners are as well. Whether you like rock music or not, Norman has got, I think, a great point in the poem that he'll be reading momentarily, speaking about reconnecting us with music and with poetry and helping to see their intrinsic harmony. I think those of you who are listening from Indian country, you realize the place that music and song and word, especially spoken word, the oral tradition in Indian country, how important that is. I think if you listen to this poem, you're going to hear that very theme recurring. So with that background, we unfortunately have to step away. We do have to take just a couple of minutes, and then we'll be back with Norman reading from a very stimulating poem. We'll be back with our final segment of American Indian Living. I'm Dr. David DeRose. Stay tuned. We'll be right back.
14: 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However, if you have questions about today's show or would like further information, please call 1-800-775-HOPE. That's 1-800-775-4673. We'll be right back after this.
15: What I say, you already know, but you don't believe. You won't accept, you don't conceive. 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You have a mission. 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Brothers and sisters, you won't see it coming. You're off the road. Your life explodes. 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
2: Welcome back to American Indian Living. Dr. David DeRose. We're speaking with Norman Cliff, and as I promised at the end of our last segment, we're going to be moving into a somewhat controversial topic. Norman sees a real interesting connection between rock music and recapturing poetry among the younger generations. Norman, I know this is a subject that engenders a lot of dialogue.
3: This is a poem called Rock Lyrics. They put the poems back into the songs.
4: They put the poems back into the songs. We older ones could rarely hear the words our children did. We only heard the noise, discordant guitar twang and nasal tuneless screech. We did not hear the poetry that came between the bursts of sound that strained equipment made of plastic or of flesh. We had been taught banality was what was sung on records or in church. The purpose of the words was just to fit the tune and keep it jingling in our heads. We have been taught that music had no place with poetry, that meaning should be deep, obscure, that few were those who could divine the sense behind the subtle words, and that we were not them. But rock allowed you to express and sing the feelings that you had or might have had if life had taken you a different way. It showed that there could be a marriage of the tune with words to make a better song than either by itself. It's true that part or most of rock was telling older us, it's not for you, it's driving you away, expressing difference from you. It also said, when you are gone, you cannot hear the way we really feel, the plaintive strain of pain or loss, the bounce of jubilation or the joy of love. Our ancestors had known that poetry was sung. There was no poet without harp. But then the printers found that poems could be printed all alone and said instead of sung. The music masters found that drivel could be sung repeatedly. The tune could carry it along. And so there was a separation, poetry from song. Until the rockers came from underground and sang poetically in tune, they had the ignorance to give it back to us, the poetry in song.
3: Until the rockers came from underground and sang poetically in tune, they had the ignorance to give it back to us, the poetry in song.
2: Well, that definitely is a provocative poem But I think I hear the message that you're trying to communicate, and that is poetry seems to have been lost on a whole generation, and you're celebrating really whatever gets us reconnected with that medium, whether it's rock music or some other genre. Am I hearing that coming through?
3: Yeah, I think that's what I'm trying to say.
2: Well, you know, as we've been speaking about this whole dimension, you know, you're giving us insights into poetry, you're giving us insights into life and death. One of the things that I thought was great about the book is the diversity of your poems and also how you have woven into it this idea of recapturing things as we age. And I think perhaps one of the poems that illustrated that was one that you call The Upholsterer.
3: It relates actually to an actual experience that my late wife and I had probably 30-odd years ago. And here's The Upholsterer. A favorite chair of ours was in need of some upholstery.
4: A favorite chair of ours was in need of some upholstery. A man was recommended by a friend. We met with him and saw his shop in which his cloth was stored. He was from Mexico and had some years on him. At first we spoke of fabric and of price. He proudly told us of his sons, their education and success. But then he shyly said his other talent was for music. He composed. I never played or wrote when I was young. But now I'm getting old. These tunes appear within my head. I cannot write them down, but there's a friend who plays the violin. I whistle them to him, and he can tell what notes they are. He plays his violin and writes them down. We were entranced. Please whistle one for us, we said. And so he did. The whistle came between his teeth. The tune was sweetly Latin, sentimental, and we clapped. For me, like him, these tunes appear where they had never come when I was young. How odd.
3: For me, like him, these tunes appear where they had never come when I was young. How odd.
2: Now, let me just tell you my reaction, Norman, because it seems like this is a perfect parallel to some of the things we've been talking about as far as losing capacities as we get older. What I hear you saying is that many of us have latent talents, perhaps, that we connect with as we become more mature. Is that part of what you're communicating there?
3: Yeah, that we may not even be aware of, and that just kind of happened. I have communicated on the internet with a neuroscientist, and talked about this a little bit. You know, as you get older, your brain shrinks. A whole lot of the brain's function is not just to make things happen, but to keep things from happening, what we call inhibition. And it could be that as you get older, you're losing some of those brain cells and some of the ones that are actually preventing you from developing or showing some talent that you might have. That's the kind of outlying this idea, maybe, but it's fun, and there's no really no way of knowing whether it's right or wrong. But the main thing is, the last part of your life can be not so good, but it's not necessarily empty. It can have positive things as well, and including positive things that you yourself didn't have in earlier parts of your life. So it's not over. That's my message. It's not over.
2: I like that message, and I think it's encouraging because we could focus on the morose, on the loss, on the declines as we age, but you're really telling us, I think, in so many ways as we read through some of your poems, that there are new things to appreciate. We can celebrate, maybe new abilities. And yet at the same time, you keep bringing us back to earth and to reality. You have a very interesting poem that's called The Shoulder of the Slope.
3: Okay. I can see the shoulder of the slope down which we slide.
4: I can see the shoulder of the slope down which we slide. My ride so far has mostly been a gentle one, although there was a gully where I lurched and fell and thought there might not be an end to my descent, but ground I hit. Though for a while could hardly draw a breath, I scrambled weakly out of it and slowly struggled on until I caught

0: and fear what lies beyond.
1: I can see the shoulder of the slope and fear what lies beyond.
2: Hmm. Is that first part of the poem a reference to when you had that bypass surgery again?
1: Yeah. Mm-hmm.
2: Uh-huh. Norman, you've got us thinking, you've got us talking, you've got us celebrating those in our lives who've brought special meaning, but you've also got us thinking about some of the realities of life. You know, as a physician, I could see a lot of things that we could talk about for a long time. I see patients every day in the clinic who I look at how they're living and I say, you know what, they're setting themselves up for a big fall. And I often tell them, you know, these lifestyle habits that you're following, they're going to get you in trouble. Some of them listen, some of them don't. Norman, we got to run. Before we do, give us one more time how we can get a copy of your book, The Last Rememberer, and other poems.
1: Okay. From Amazon, under that title, and my name is Norman Cliff, or from the publisher, Word Association Press.
2: So one more time, if you didn't get that, the author of today's featured book, Norman Cliff, that's N-O-R-M-A-N, Cliff, C-L-I-F-F, the book's title, The Last Rememberer and Other Poems, published by Word Association Publishers, simply wordassociation.com. And by the way, if you're ever wondering about anything we feature on American Indian Living, we always send that information along to our affiliates. 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Well, we've got to run. That's all for today's program. Thanks so much, Norman.
1: Oh, you're welcome. I had a lot of fun.
2: Until next time, I'm Dr. David DeRose, wishing you the very best of health.
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4: Today we're reading again from the Christmas story, Luke chapter 2, verses 6 and 7. Here's what the Bible says. So it was that while they were there, the days were completed for her to be delivered. And she brought forth her firstborn son and wrapped him in swaddling cloths and laid him in a manger because there was no room for them in the inn. You know, no matter how many times I read the story of Christ's birth, it never ceases to amaze me just how completely God chose to identify with the plight of the human race. I mean, we would have been utterly amazed if God had simply chosen to become a human being and live in the splendor of the world's palaces. But here we find God joining us in the most humble of circumstances. Chances are, if you're living in the Western world, you were born in a hospital, in a sterile environment where people attended to your mother's needs, and you had every advantage available to you in the first few days of your life. But God Himself was born in a stable, in a place full of animals, to a family that may have had ancestral links to the royal family, but now really had no station in life. Just a few miles away was the palace of Herod, a king whose only real allegiance was to himself, someone who was willing to compromise morals for the sake of his earthly power. In the sight of God, morally speaking, Herod was nothing, and yet he had everything going for him. Now, I want you to think about this carefully. I've heard people say that if you're a faithful follower of God, your station in life will show it, and you should be surrounded by success and good fortune. But if that's really true, it becomes pretty tough to explain the birth of God's own Son. Because never in the history of the human race has there been anybody who so completely followed the will of God. And yet Jesus really had nothing, at least by human standards. Born in a stable to parents who had a modest station in life. The prophet Isaiah predicted that Jesus would have no beauty that we should desire him. Later in life, Jesus was able to say, "Foxes have holes and birds of the air have nests, but the Son of Man has nowhere to lay his head." So if we're going to believe the prosperity preachers, we essentially have to reject the story of Jesus himself. Now let me say this, there's nothing wrong with being wealthy in and of itself, because all through the Bible, God had wealthy yet faithful followers, people like Abraham and Joseph of Arimathea. But the bottom line is not an indicator of where you stand with God.

because his own son came into this world under very humble circumstances, and still, on the day of his baptism, God said, "This is my beloved son, in whom I am well pleased." Your bank account, your power, or your popularity simply aren't a reliable measure of where you stand with God. I know there's a lot of people who preach that kind of stuff, but we'd all be a lot better off if we just stuck with the words of the Bible. Your relationship with God is a matter of the heart. And when God Himself took on human form, He came under circumstances we could all understand. The Christ child wasn't for the rulers, or for the popular, or for the wealthy. He was for the human race. And because of that, knowing Jesus and emulating Him always proves to be a better way to live.

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You know, some of the fondest memories of my childhood were woven around supper time. When Mom would come to the back steps of the old home place and she'd say, "Come on in, son, it's supper time." Oh my, but how I'd love to hear those words once more. But you know, for me, time has woven the realization of a truth that's even more thrilling. And that's when the Lord comes to the portals of heaven and says, "Come on home, for it's supper time." And we'll be gathered around the table with the Lord Himself for the greatest supper time of them all.

On May the 18th, 1896, the U.S. Supreme Court voted 7-1 to greenlight what became known as the Separate but Equal Doctrine, which allowed for racial segregation. But Plessy versus Ferguson was overturned in 1954, demonstrating that people and even courts can learn from their mistakes and remedy a negative situation. The same is true in a person's spiritual life. Moses the murderer, David the adulterer, and more. Abraham the liar, Jacob the deceiver, the woman at the well, Zacchaeus the crook. All were forgiven by God. God forgives. Psalm 86:5 says, "For you, Lord, are good and ready to forgive, and abundant in mercy to all those who call upon you." You've made mistakes? God is willing to forgive them. There's never a good reason not to go to God. He welcomes sinners. Mistakes can be forgiven because God is gracious. John Bradshaw, It Is Written.

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2: It has stood the test of time. God's book, the Bible. Still relevant in today's complex world. It is written. Sharing hope around the globe.

0: This is It Is Written. I'm John Bradshaw. Thanks for joining me today. The Wartburg Castle in Eisenach, Germany, about 225 miles south of the city of Hamburg, was completed in the year 1068. And at one time, it was the home of one of history's most famous prisoners. From time to time, people appear on the world stage that profoundly affect the planet. Very often, they have no intention of ever doing so. And one of those people was Martin Luther. Luther was kept as a prisoner here between May of 1521 and March of 1522. It was at this solitary retreat that Martin Luther translated the Bible into German. It was in this very place, safe from the malice of his enemies, amidst some of the greatest dramas of his life, that Martin Luther kept the fires of reform burning throughout Germany and throughout all of Europe. And Martin Luther left to the world a profound legacy that affects all of us, even today. The journey that brought Martin Luther to this place of peace and quiet was one of tempest, conflict, and great peril. Charles V, the new Holy Roman Emperor who reigned over most of Central Europe, was under great pressure from Rome to crack down on Luther and his followers. So Charles had a big problem. The man whose influence was most responsible in getting him elected emperor, Frederick, the ruler of the province of Saxony, was deeply impressed by Luther's teachings and had given Luther protection. Frederick insisted Luther had done nothing wrong and that no error was found in his teachings, so he refused to act against the reformer. And since the emperor was dependent on Frederick's support to stay in power, the emperor found himself in quite a bind. Frederick of Saxony was a faithful and powerful friend to the great reformer, and his influence ultimately saved Luther's life. Soon after Charles became emperor, key representatives from throughout the German states gathered in the city of Worms to meet with the young monarch. Now, in spite of the fact that there were plenty of pressing political problems troubling the empire, there was nothing generating the amount of excitement as the challenge that had been made to the church and its teachings by a young Saxon monk named Martin Luther. And when word spread that Luther had been summoned to appear before the princes, that excitement really grew. You see, thousands of people had been impressed by the biblical clarity and by the passion and by the eloquence of Martin Luther's teachings. Hope sprang up in countless hearts that a new day was dawning for the church in Germany and for all of Europe. But a papal representative named Aleander was not impressed. He insisted to the emperor and to others that because the Pope had already excommunicated Martin Luther, the princes and their new emperor had no other option than to go along with what the Pope had already decided. So Charles gave Aleander an opportunity to make his case to the princes. He spoke eloquently and passionately and persuasively against Luther and against Luther's challenge to the establishment. Many people were impressed. But the princes were well aware that the church had been guilty of terrible crimes and terrible persecutions. Nothing Aleander could say could erase that knowledge from their minds. A committee was put together by the princes to catalog the abuses and oppression committed by the established church. The list contained 101 specifications. The emperor was urged to set about immediately to correct these problems. "It is our duty," the princes said, "to prevent the ruin and dishonor of our people." Addressing the emperor, they declared, "We most humbly and most urgently entreat you to order a general reformation and to undertake its accomplishment." The princes then demanded that Charles stick with his original plan to bring Luther to appear before an assembly of the princes known as the Diet of Worms. Now, if you see those words written, they look like they say the Diet of Worms. but the Diet was an assembly, and Worms was the German city in which that assembly took place. There were loud protests from the papal authorities, but the emperor did not consent, and he pressed ahead with his original intention. An imperial messenger was dispatched to Wittenberg with the emperor's summons, told to bring him back to Worms, and he assured Luther that the emperor had pledged that Luther would be kept safe. But Luther's friends weren't so sure. They remembered what had happened over a century earlier to the reformer John Huss of Bohemia. Huss had been promised protection and safety when he appeared before a papal tribunal. But that promise was broken as soon as Huss arrived at the tribunal. He was imprisoned and ultimately burned at the stake. But although Luther's friends were afraid, Luther himself was not. He was convinced that God would be glorified whether he lived and preached or died and was silenced. So Luther and several companions set out on what would be a two-week journey from Wittenberg to the city of Worms. Almost the entire population of Wittenberg came out to farewell their friend, many people in tears, because they believed they would never see their friend alive again. They were convinced that the church was going to treat Luther the same way it had treated John Huss. Luther's journey to Worms was quite the spectacle. In many towns along the way, he was greeted as a hero, and he was frequently warned that the church was going to burn him at the stake, just like it had Huss and Jerome and so many others. But Luther was firm in his reply. Though they should kindle a fire all the way from Worms to Wittenberg, the flames of which reached to heaven, I would walk through it in the name of the Lord. I would appear before them. I would enter the jaws of this behemoth and break his teeth, confessing the Lord Jesus Christ. I'll have more in just a moment.
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0: Hebrews chapter 11 deals with the great heroes of faith and gives examples of their great faithfulness. Verse 36 says, "Others had trial of mockings." People were put on trial and challenged and ridiculed for their faith. There have been many examples of that in post-Bible times as well. When Martin Luther was on trial and urged to take back what he'd said in defense of the Bible and in criticism of the ruling church, he said, "I cannot and I will not retract, for it is unsafe for a Christian to speak against his conscience. Here I stand. I can do no other. May God help me. Amen." It takes something to stand for what you believe. It takes faith. And that's what Luther, like so many heroes of the Bible, had. Luther did not wilt in the face of opposition. Instead, he leaned on the Bible. That's an example worthy of imitating. Let's live today by every word. When Luther finally reached Worms, the welcome that awaited him was more grand and more spectacular than the one that had greeted the new emperor. Martin Luther had truly become Germany's new national hero. Some of his followers were still frightened for his safety, but Luther's opponents were even more worried. They urged the emperor to burn Luther at the stake immediately and to not give him a hearing. But Charles wouldn't do it. He insisted he would keep his promise and let Luther present his case. Luther was so popular with the nobles and with the citizens of the city of Worms that he had hardly any rest as he waited to address the Diet. His first night in Worms, there were so many kings and priests and nobles and citizens who wanted to talk to Martin Luther, he only got a few hours sleep. It seemed that everybody wanted a glimpse of the courageous young man who dared resist the Pope and the might of the church. The next morning, Luther at last stood before the council. the emperor sat on his throne, surrounded by the princes and great men of Germany. It's probably fair to say no one charged with the task of defending the faith of Christ had ever appeared in the presence of a more imposing assembly than this one. Luther was nervous, realizing that the eyes of both heaven and history were upon him. A deep hush fell across the assembly. An imperial officer came forward and asked two questions. As he pointed to a collection of Martin Luther's writings, he asked, first, were these in fact Martin Luther's writings? And second, was Luther prepared to renounce what he had written against the teachings of the church? Luther stated that these were very much his writings. But in answer to the second question, he asked the emperor if he could have more time so that he could check to review that everything that he had written was in harmony with the scriptures. The next day, he was to give his final answer. It looked as though Martin Luther's enemies were about to triumph.
2: My last hour is come, he cried to the Lord. My condemnation has been pronounced, but the cause is thine, and it is a righteous and eternal cause. Stand at my side, for the sake of thy well-beloved Jesus Christ, who is my defense, my shield, and my strong tower. Luther had come to a place where he recognized his weakness and his need of God's help. And that's the right place for anyone to be. God says in 2 Corinthians 12 and verse 9, my strength is made perfect in weakness. It's when we are weak that we can be the strongest, when we rely on God.
0: The next morning, Luther was asked to appear again before the emperor and the princes. At first, he made his case in German, but was asked to repeat his presentation in Latin, which means Luther got to state his case twice. Then Luther was asked if he would retract what he had written, if he was prepared to renounce what he had believed. And Martin Luther gave his answer in words that will live forever in history.
2: Unless, therefore, I am convinced by the testimony of Scripture or by the clearest reasoning, unless I am persuaded by means of the passages I have quoted, and unless they thus render my conscience bound by the Word of God, I cannot and I will not retract, for it is unsafe for a Christian to speak against his conscience. Here I stand. I can do no other. May God help me. Amen.
0: As Luther finished, the entire assembly to which he spoke was speechless with amazement. Priests and princes, even the emperor. No one expected Luther to stand so resolutely. Charles himself said of Martin Luther, "This monk speaks with an intrepid heart and unshaken courage." The emperor and his council debated what they should do with the stubborn reformer. The papal authorities urged that, like John Huss a century before, Martin Luther be burned at the stake and that his ashes, like the ashes of Huss, should be thrown into the Rhine River. But even among those people who disagreed with Martin Luther, there was a sizable number who had no desire to see the promise of safety made to Martin Luther be broken. They were familiar with the calamities that followed the execution of John Huss. The emperor believed that killing Luther would be a disaster for him and for his people. So Martin Luther was permitted to return home to Wittenberg.
2: But no sooner had Luther left Worms than the emperor was persuaded to condemn Luther, his writings, and his followers. An order was issued to arrest him wherever he might be found. People were forbidden to shelter him or to give him food and drink. His writings were to be destroyed. Luther's enemies were now convinced the fate of the Reformation was sealed.
0: But God had the last word. Martin Luther was still in the hollow of his hand. The Duke of Saxony came up with a plan. As Luther made his way home from Worms to Wittenberg, he was captured by some of his own supporters and brought by force to this castle. Even the Duke didn't know where Luther had been taken, and that was the intention. This way, if the Duke was asked by the Emperor or anybody else if he knew of Luther's whereabouts, he could honestly say that he didn't know. But he knew that Luther was safe, and to the Duke, that was all that mattered. Spring, summer, autumn, and winter passed as 1521 became 1522. Martin Luther remained a prisoner in this magnificent fortress. The church was confident his voice would be heard no more. His disappearance convinced them he had been seized and put to death. But from the friendly security of this castle, the light of truth was to shine with growing brightness, and the work of the Reformation would go forward. I'll be right back. I hope you'll get the book I'm offering you this week. It's called Revelation Today. It unfolds the end times scenario presented in the book of Revelation. It untangles the end time prophetic scenario to let you see how the battle between good and evil ultimately plays out. Just call or write, and I'll send you Revelation Today. 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Box 6, Chattanooga, Tennessee 37401. 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

It was right here, in this very room, that Martin Luther wrote so profusely. In here, in this place, Luther translated the New Testament into German, giving the Word of God to the people in their native language, enabling the Reformation to surge forward. Like John the Revelator writing during his confinement on the island of Patmos, what Martin Luther achieved here would revolutionize the world. Luther's enemies were baffled by the steady production of materials that flowed from the pen of someone they thought was dead. Even though he remained in isolation, his labors flourished. In fact, his labors flourished because he remained in isolation. Cut off from earthly support and the outside world, Luther was protected from not only the attacks of his enemies, but also from the pride and self-confidence that so often accompany great success. 6 years later, now removed from the safety of this place, Martin Luther wrote the lyrics of the song which became known as the Battle Hymn of the Reformation, "A Mighty Fortress Is Our God." Recalling his times of trial and triumph, his moments of courage and conflict, Martin Luther wrote about defenses available to any believer, the greatest defenses of all. He wrote about towers and turrets and ramparts, invulnerable to the craft and the design of even the most brilliant of God's enemies. He wrote, "A mighty fortress is our God, a bulwark never failing, our helper he amidst the flood of mortal ills prevailing." And he went on to say this, "Let goods and kindred go, this mortal life also, the body they may kill, God's truth abideth still. His kingdom is forever." If anybody could understand those words, it was Martin Luther. His experience taught him the truth of all of this. A single, humble man, driven by a relentless desire to honor God and an unshakable faith that would trust God and lean on God in all things. The truth is, we can have Martin Luther's faith experience ourselves. You can, and I can too. Luther made a decision every day that Jesus would be his fortress. And knowing that Christ was his fortress, his defense, he could face some of history's most difficult enemies, knowing that God would be honored, Jesus would be glorified, and that Luther himself would be kept in the mighty fortress that was his God.

0: Well, now let me ask you this. How is it with you today? How is it with you and God today? Luther was able to say, a mighty fortress is our God. And he was really saying, a mighty fortress is my God. I think both you and I know that Jesus walked on water. He turned water into wine. Jesus fed the 5,000 and other people besides with just 5 loaves and 2 fish. Jesus is able to do all of that. We know that God created something out of nothing way back then. We know the Bible is the Word of God. We trust that it is true. We believe that often by experience. We've seen God work. We understand something about fulfilled prophecy. But at the end of the day, are you able to say, a mighty fortress is my God? Are you able to say, in the midst of the difficulty I'm facing right now, I trust Him? Are you able to say, in the midst of my financial challenges, my marital challenges, my health challenges, even in the midst of my joys and successes, knowing that many people just forget God in the midst of all of that, are you able to say, in a real way, in a living, experiential way, a mighty fortress is my God? Luther could, not because he was any better than you or me, but because he made that decision. Today, Jesus will be my fortress. Today, I will trust in God. Today, the Bible will be the foundation of my faith, not just in theory, but in fact. Would you like Jesus to be your fortress today? Not in theory, but in fact. Can you make a decision that the Bible will be the foundation of your experience today? Again, not in theory, but in fact. Why don't you make that decision with me right now? Let's pray. Our Father in heaven, I thank you for Martin Luther's example, for his courage, for his faith, for his tenacity, for his trust in you. But more than that, I thank you for your faithfulness. I thank you that you will be to anyone what you were to Luther. I thank you that you are willing to be a fortress for me today. So Lord, today we make a decision to yield to you. Be our fortress, be our strength, be the foundation of our lives. Be the mighty castle or tower that surrounds and keeps us. Trust you. We want to trust you more. Be more real to us than you've ever been. And may, like Luther, we determine that we would live up to all of the light that we have and follow the Word of God wherever it leads us, to be faithful, whatever anybody says, to trust in you and follow you. Let it be, please. We want it. We believe it, and we pray it in Jesus' name. Amen. Well, thanks for joining me today. I look forward to seeing you again next time. Until then, remember, it is written, man shall not live by bread alone, but by every word that proceeds from the mouth of God.
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Today we're reading from the Christmas story found in Luke chapter 2, and I'm going to begin in verse 8. Now there were in the same country shepherds living out in the fields, keeping watch over their flock by night. And behold, an angel of the Lord stood before them, and the glory of the Lord shone around them. And they were greatly afraid. Then the angel said to them, "Do not be afraid, for behold, I bring you good tidings of great joy, which will be to all people." It's funny how a sense of fear will really skew your perception of an event. Years ago, when I was a little boy, I had a surgical procedure done on both of my feet. And a few weeks after my casts came off, my parents noticed a piece of wire under the skin on one of my ankles, a remnant from the operation that had failed to come out. Now, my mother was an emergency room nurse, and so she decided to pull that chunk of wire out of my leg at home in my bedroom, instead of going to the hospital. But as a little boy, I'd have nothing to do with it. My father tried to distract me so Mom could quickly yank that wire out. But I was a pretty smart little fellow, and I knew what the game was, so they had no success in holding me still. And try as they might, they couldn't convince me that pulling that foreign object out of my foot was in my best interests. My fear of pain and my fear of the unknown prevented them from actually helping me, and we ended up going to the hospital to have that thing pulled out. And you know what? The procedure didn't hurt, not even a little bit. Sometimes, because of our sinful minds and because of our skewed sense of right and wrong, we're entirely afraid of the wrong things. Take a look at these shepherds who suddenly come face to face with an angel of God, and the Bible says they were greatly afraid. Now think about that for a moment. The angel has come to deliver some really good news, and yet the shepherds, as part of our sinful human race, were terrified at the very sight of him. It really speaks volumes about how far we've become separated from the kingdom of God because of our rebellion against Him. The things that ought to bring us hope now bring us fear, and the things we should naturally be drawn to actually repulse us. Just try to imagine the heartache God must feel when one of His messengers has to start a message with the words, "Do not be afraid." I imagine it must be something like the parent who finds his children cowering in his presence because of a lie someone's told them about his character. Or something like the frustration my parents felt when I refused their help because I was unduly afraid of the procedure. So let me ask you a question. Do you find the idea that God wants to bring change to your life a little frightening? Are there things you know He wants to do to you, changes you know He wants you to undergo, challenges you know He wants you to face, decisions you know He wants you to make, but you're too afraid to do it? Is it possible, like those shepherds cowering in the presence of an angel, that you're making one of the biggest mistakes of your life by living in fear of a loving God? What a shame. As God holds His hand out to you, as He offers you the gift of His Son, you're always going to find He's offering you a better way to live.

In the holiday season, we're going to look at Luke chapter 2 and verse 13. And suddenly, there was with the angel a multitude of the heavenly host, praising God and saying, "Glory to God in the highest, and on earth peace, goodwill toward men." You might have seen Captain Jack Tueller in a CNN feature a little while back. He's a trumpet player with an amazing story. One night during World War II, he pulled out his trumpet, but someone told him not to play it. Somewhere in the dark, they said, there was a German sniper still hiding in the woods. "If you play your trumpet, Captain, it'll draw attention to us." But something in Jack Tueller's heart told him to play. "That German sniper," he thought, "is just as lonely and scared as me." So he pulled out his horn and started playing a famous German love song. And even though the night air carried the sound of his trumpet far into the distance, nobody fired a single shot. The next day, American soldiers found the German sniper and arrested him. Over and over, he kept on asking, "Who was playing that trumpet last night?" They ran to find Captain Tueller and told him what they had found. So he picked up his trumpet and headed down to the beach where they were holding the prisoner. There he was, a 19-year-old German soldier dressed like a French local in order to hide his identity. He was crying. "Listen," he said, "as I listened to the sound of the trumpet, I couldn't bring myself to fire on you because I was thinking about my fiancé. I thought about my parents and I just couldn't do it." The young German soldier stuck out his hand, and Tueller reached out and shook the hand of the enemy. Now, when I first read the story, I couldn't help but think about the way God has played a love song for us in spite of the fact that the human race has positioned itself in enmity against Him. Here we are, hiding in the dark, scared and alone, somehow convinced that God is out to get us. We've heard stories about Him, the kind where He watches our every move to see if He can catch us doing something so He can punish us. We've heard that He's severe and arbitrary, and so we sit defensively, guns loaded, ready to fire if we have to. And then as the planet slipped further and further into the cold, dark night of sin, suddenly an unmistakable note of comfort pierces the gloom. "Glory to God in the highest, and on earth peace, goodwill toward men." If only we'd just read what the Bible actually says about God, we'd be pleasantly surprised to find that He's holding out His hand to you right at this moment. The question is whether or not you're going to grasp it and take hold of a better way to live.

On May the 18th, 1896, the U.S. Supreme Court voted 7-1 to greenlight what became known as the Separate but Equal Doctrine, which allowed for racial segregation. But Plessy versus Ferguson was overturned in 1954, demonstrating that people and even courts can learn from their mistakes and remedy a negative situation. The same is true in a person's spiritual life. Moses the murderer, David the adulterer, and more. Abraham the liar, Jacob the deceiver, the woman at the well, Zacchaeus the crook. All were forgiven by God. God forgives. Psalm 86:5 says, "For you, Lord, are good and ready to forgive, and abundant in mercy to all those who call upon you." You've made mistakes? God is willing to forgive them. There's never a good reason not to go to God. He welcomes sinners. Mistakes can be forgiven because God is gracious. John Bradshaw, It Is Written.

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The passages that we're looking at in our Bible study tonight comprise of 20 years of Jacob's life. And in this 20-year period, Jacob is a man who's fleeing his past, as we've explored a bit. And now he's in a foreign land. He's a fugitive. He's a refugee of his own causing. And he's in exile, and while he's in exile, God is going to make him the man that he needs him to be. So we're going to walk through chapters 28, and we're going to follow the narrative through 29 and 30 and 31 and so forth. It's a large piece of scripture, but we're going to just highlight some of the major themes here. As I was reading through this story, my prayer was wanting to see myself in the text, wanting to recognize myself, recognize my own mentality in the text, recognize my own attitude in the text. And I think there's a lot in this passage that mirrors our own experience. I'm going to pray with you, and then we're going to jump into the 28th chapter. Will you pray with me? Father, thank you for another day of life. Thank you for the community of believers. Thank you for your word. Thank you for engraving these lives and preserving the record of these lives so that we could see how you work with humanity, so that we could see the potential and the possibilities of how you might work through us. Tonight I pray that you would illumine the text. Illumine your scripture. Help us to see ourselves. In Jesus' name we thank you and we pray. Amen. So our Bible study begins in Genesis chapter 28. Now we catch up with Jacob. His heart is still pounding. He's like in a state of panic. Seems like he's in a state of constant panic. And he's running and he's running and he's running. And in chapter 28... verse 10, Jacob went from Beersheba and went toward Haran. So he came, what does your Bible say next? To a certain place, that's what the Bible says. So he came to a certain place. Now I think that that's interesting, and that phrase comes up over and over again in this passage. He's running and he finds himself in a certain place. It's like the narrator wants you to know, it doesn't really matter what this place is. It's purposely anonymous, right? Because the name of the place or the place itself doesn't matter. It's what happens in this place that makes it significant. So he came to a certain place and he stayed there all night because the sun had set. And he took one of the stones of that place and put it at his head, and he lay down in that place to sleep. And verse 12, he dreamed. And behold, a ladder was set up on the earth, and its top reached to heaven. And there the angels of God

0: God were ascending and descending on it. And behold, the Lord stood above it and said, I am the Lord God of Abraham your father, and the God of Isaac. The land on which you lie I will give to you and to your descendants. Also your descendants shall be as the dust of the earth. Now I want you to listen to the grandioseness of this language. You shall spread abroad to the west and to the east, to the north and to the south. And in you and in your seed, this should all be familiar by now with these promises, all the families of the earth shall be blessed. Behold, I am with you and will keep you wherever you go and will bring you back to this land, for I will not leave you until I have done what I have spoken to you. Now, that's a pretty intense dream, right? And we know this dream popularly as Jacob's ladder. This dream lives on in popular Christian memory as the dream of Jacob's ladder. Now, it's a beautiful dream. It's a powerful dream, specifically because of the timing of when it comes in Jacob's life. So the dream is basically, heaven is not a remote place of the gods, and earth is not left to its own resources. Hallelujah for that. That sounds like something you want to hear when you're in Jacob's situation at this particular time in his life. Now this ladder, I had a slide up that said Jacob's ladder wasn't a ladder, right? Because it's interesting, the word is really like ramp with steps on it. But we imagine this ladder, it's not really important, but the reason I find it interesting is because the word image, the word picture of this ramp with steps sort of looks like the Mesopotamian ziggurat, if you remember from a previous convocation. These are the pyramid-looking things, right? In other words, here's a ladder ascending up, and God is on top, connecting earth to heaven. And what does that remind you of? It's a flashback to several episodes before in the biblical narrative, to the Tower of Babel. And it's interesting the parallels here. And the message is loud and clear. Humans cannot build up to God, but God can reach down to them. The message is loud and clear. Jacob is granted in vision what the builders at Babel were seeking in vain. Now the parallels. The Babel Tower builders tried to take matters into their own hands and force their way to heaven, make a name for themselves, if you remember the text, and assert their own destiny. Now, who does that sound like? Jacob tried to make a name for himself. He tried to take control of his own destiny by forcing his father and ultimately forcing God to bless him. The builders at Babel were scattered throughout the land. Jacob, too, is forced to scatter by being separated from his family and from his home. Do you see that there's at least an interesting parallel there, right? It's almost like the narrator, he knows that the reader has this story in recent memory, and he's showing here that God is making a statement to Jacob. He's making a statement to Jacob in this revelation. Now, there's multiple beautiful things in this passage. I alluded to earlier to this emphasis on the place. Now, that happens over and over again. A certain place, that place, that place, this place, this place. In fact, when he comes out of the dream and when he wakes up, look at the response of Jacob in verse 16. Then Jacob woke up out of his sleep. Verse 16, surely the Lord is in this place, and I had no idea. And he was afraid, and he said, how awesome is what, everybody? This place. It happens again in verse 19. So this place, this place, this place. So it's a beautiful picture here. And as I was reading the passage, I was trying to put myself in the passage. Here is a man who has no place, right? He's placeless. And God is able to meet him specifically where he is. Now, is that true in your life? Is that true in your journeyings, as in your Jacob experience? I mean, today I spent a little bit of time thinking back through my own journey. So I almost forgot how old I was. I'm 36 years old. And I've been walking with Jesus for several years now. And I just began to sort of play the film back a little bit, right? And it's amazing, in every single stage of my life, that God showed up specifically and exactly how I needed him to show up. Amen? He showed up exactly in that place where I was. It's a beautiful message that God is sending to Jacob here. Process this. The man who is struggling to snatch and to scam blessings from God is now being told that God is freely offering those blessings to him. The language of God speaking from on top of these steps is very generous. It's very grandiose. Breath of fresh air for Jacob. The dream is not a morbid review of a shameful past. You could have said amen there. It is the presentation of an alternative future with God. Do you think Jacob deserved his shameful past to be shoved in his face? Notice, up until this point, there hasn't really been a spanking. God has not shown up and punished Jacob for this horrible thing that he's done. Right? It's amazing that in this moment where Jacob deserves all the judgment and all the punishment for what he's done, that God appears to him and it's almost overly generous. There is no review. There's no dragging him in the mud. It's God charting out a new future ahead. Praise God for that. But Jacob can't handle that grandioseness of God. And it just shows us we can't handle it either, because the way Jacob responds, I don't know, maybe I'm being too hard, but the way Jacob responds sounds a little bit like he's kind of missing the point. He says to God, Jacob rises up early in verse 18, and he takes the stone that he put at his head, he sets it up as a pillar, and he pours oil on top of it, and he calls the name of the place Bethel, verse 20, and then Jacob makes a vow. Now, I don't know if he thought that this vow was going to be impressive, or this vow was going to show God that he means business, but he makes a vow, and the vow starts with the word if. You see that? If. Now, I don't know, but in the blessing that God just gave, there was no condition, there was no ifs, and now Jacob is the one that introduces the if into the picture. If God will be with me and keep me in this way that I am going, and give me bread to eat and clothing to put on, so that I come back to my father's house in peace, then the Lord shall be my God. Which I find a little bit awkward. Am I the only one? So God shows up and he says, I mean, need I remind you? The language was pretty big. God shows up and he just lays it all out. He says, what does he say? Your descendants will be like the dust of the earth. You will spread abroad from the north, the south, the east, and the west. All the families of the earth will be blessed through you. And Jacob is like, look, that's all cool, but what am I going to wear? And look, I get that. I'm going to shatter the world because the blessings of God are going to be so poured out on me and my family that the world is going to be radically changed. But I'm just wondering about breakfast tomorrow. Isn't that a little awkward? Do we have a tendency to lowball God? So God hears it and he's like, what are you going to wear and what's for breakfast? Okay. He just goes on with the show. It's fascinating here that Jacob can't even process what he's just heard. Jacob doesn't see the magnitude of the potential that God sees. And how many of you are going to say amen to that? Praise God that we do not even grasp the magnitude of what God sees as potential in your life to be a blessing. Hallelujah for that. But maybe I'm being too harsh. Maybe Jacob is simply saying, Lord, I get that your future blessings are going to be amazing. But I need to know in the present tense. I need evidence in the present tense. I need evidence in my daily life in order for me to have confidence in what you're promising to do in the future. Maybe that's a nicer take. Either way you look at it, Jacob clearly doesn't grasp the magnitude of what's happening here. And I just want to challenge you. Don't lowball God. I want to challenge you to step out, because sometimes when we pray, sometimes when we ask God for things, we do it the safe route, right? Because if we ask for something too radical and it doesn't come into fulfillment, then we feel like we're going to feel like we failed. We're going to be humiliated. We're going to feel silly, right? Because we're asking for something too big. I don't know, maybe it's where I am at in my life at the moment. In recent months, my wife and I have been coming to the Lord and just taking risks. By that meaning, taking risk of being disappointed. And I just want to tell you this evening that God has been rich in my life in the last couple of months. God has been amazing, and my mind is blown. And I know I'm a preacher and I'm supposed to say that. But I, believe me or not, that is a genuine from the bottom of my heart. God has been blowing my mind recently. And so this speaks to me here. Don't lowball God. So Jacob continues from that spot, and he continues his journey to the east. We're in now chapter 29, and he sees at a distance a well, and there's some flocks of sheep by the well. He approaches the scene, and there's a group of farmers there, of shepherds there. And as he approaches, he says, hey, my name is Jacob. I'm looking for Laban. Anybody hear about Laban? And they say, of course we know who Laban is. How is he? How is Laban? I'm a family of Laban. Laban's doing well. Thank you very much. In fact, and they look out to the distance and they say, there is his daughter Rachel coming just now. And so here the narrator sets up this scene of when Jacob meets Rachel. And it's verses 11, 12, 13. In that area, when Jacob sees Rachel, the Bible says that he weeps out loud. He hugs her. He kisses her. He greets her. He says, I'm a relative of your mother. Where's your dad? And she runs home in excitement to tell dad. Dad runs back to the scene and embraces Jacob, and he says, you're one of us. He takes him home, and the Bible says that Jacob stays over, in verse 14, for a month. Eventually, Laban says, you're blood of my blood. What are your wages? You're not going to work for me for free. Tell me, what are your wages? And this is where Jacob takes notice of the daughter, Rachel, whom he wants to marry. Now, verse 16 says that Laban had two daughters. The name of the older was Leah, and the name of the younger was Rachel. And verse 17 bothers me, because it says, Leah's eyes were delicate. Or your Bible might say, Leah's eyes were weak. But Rachel was beautiful in form and appearance. It's funny because my wife also has a problem with it. She's like, what's with the whole beautiful people in the Bible, right? And these beautiful women in the Bible, because, and then the point is, who decides who's beautiful and who's not beautiful, right? So my escape to that has always been, no, when the Bible says that a woman is beautiful, it's just pointing out that the man in the story thought she was beautiful. In other words, according to him, she was beautiful. But this text says, one of the daughters was beautiful and one of the daughters was not. I don't like that. That just sounds difficult, right? That sounds harsh. By the biblical standard, she's not beautiful. What's the biblical standard for being beautiful? Who knows? One of them was beautiful and one of them was not. Now that silly little detail is about to set up everything that's about to break down. Okay? And it's complicated. It's weird. And it's messy. Okay? I warned you. Jacob says that he loves her. And the Bible says in verse 18, I will serve you 7 years for Rachel, your daughter. 7 years for Rachel, your daughter. Now, pause right there real quick. We have the tendency to look at the Old Testament and see these awkward traditions and these awkward things going on in the Old Testament. And we immediately assume the negative. We assume the worst, right? For example, Laban is saying, you can work this amount for that daughter. And then later you'll see he's going to say, you can work this amount for the other daughter, right? And so now it's easy as modern readers to assume the negative here. Like, what about Rachel's word in this? Why does Jacob have to work 7 years for Rachel, right? I think it's interesting that some of these customs that seem awkward and weird to us today actually make some sense. For example, this particular custom was for the protection of the woman. Think about it. Before accepting marriage engagement, a sum of money was required as a dowry. And in the absence of that, in lieu of that, some period of time for service. Now, what's the point of that? It was a safeguard. Fathers don't trust the happiness of their daughters to some dude who just shows up to town. I don't know who's over there. She's like, amen. Parents need proof. Amen. They need proof that this young man has sufficient thrift, work ethic, character, responsibility. And all the guys are like, shut up now. You're killing me, man. Right? They need to see evidence that there's some character here. Amen? This is what's happening in this story right here. So how do you demonstrate character? Well, it's assumed that now, through service, you have a little bit of time to test the depth of this man's affection for your daughter. So we got going on here, right? And I think it makes sense. I mean, look, I had to wait a little bit for my beautiful Russian bride. Right? They made me wait. Now, I didn't have to wait 7 years. But I did have to wait 1 year. Excuse me? You're like, pff. Yeah, if you are me, that was a big deal. I called a mutual friend of hers and mine for counsel. And it was a mistake. Because he told me, Jeffrey, here's my counsel to you. I counsel you to wait an entire calendar year before you pursue Mariana. That'll test how much you really want to be with Mariana. I hung up that phone and I was furious. Because now I can't go back. I reached out for counsel and I needed to be a man and man up and follow through with the counsel. So I waited an entire calendar year. This is not a made up story. To the date of the entire year. A year later, I called him back up and I said, hey, Scott, guess what today is? He had no idea. He'd forgotten, right? He's like, what are you talking about? Guess what today is? And I reminded him and he started laughing. He said, you're absolutely nuts. In the fear of God, move forward. That's what's up over here, just so you know. This is what's happening here. Now, the story is not as happy for him as it has been for me because he serves for 7 years and then he goes to dad and he says, okay, my 7 years are completed. May I have my bride? And Laban organizes a big fat feast. And there's a bunch of food and there's a bunch of drinks and everything. And the Bible says that the feast went all day long, verse 23, in the evening, Laban brings his daughter over and he brings her to Jacob. Now, in the custom of the time, you can imagine a days long of revelry in the custom of, in the culture of the time. You can imagine the daughter comes veiled. Now he brings Leah over instead of Rachel. Did I tell you that this is a weird story? I don't know if I mentioned that. The Bible says that, verse 25, it came to pass in the morning. This is hilarious. If you think there's no comedy in the Bible, you're wrong. Listen to verse 25. So it came to pass in the morning that, behold, it was Leah. And as you can imagine, Jacob is like, I think there's been a mistake. So he gets up and he goes to Laban and he says, what are you doing? What are you doing? Why have you deceived me? And you all need to read verse 26 with me right now. And Laban said, it must not be done in our country to give the younger before the firstborn. I'm waiting for the dime, for it to drop. I'm waiting for it to drop. Listen, folks. In our country, Jacob, around here, the younger doesn't get to go before the firstborn. Right? In other words, it's a total flashback. Come on, give me the awe. Give me that awe. It's a total flashback to Jacob and Esau and the birthright that the firstborn is supposed to get. So Laban is like, around here, we don't do that. I mean, Jacob, is that what they do around where you're from? Oh, man. She's like, how good is that? Why is there not a movie about this? Jacob said, why did you deceive me? It's the same root word in the Hebrew. When his father said to Esau, your brother came in here with deceit, with deception. Look it up yourself. It's the same word. Why did you deceive me? It's all coming right back to him. Laban was doing to Jacob what Jacob himself had done. Jacob reached out in the dark, thinking it was Rachel, like his father reached out as a blind man, thinking it was Esau. As Jacob deceived his father, he's now being deceived. In Genesis 27, two brothers were exchanged by a trick. In Genesis 29, two sisters are exchanged by a trick. In the darkness of night, behind the veil, Jacob's been duped. Now this is a biblical principle. What does it say in Galatians chapter 6? You reap what you sow. Or the proverb, whoever digs a pit will fall into it, and he who rolls a stone will have it roll back on him. But David showed me a different translation to this today. If you set a trap for others, you will get caught in it yourself. If you roll a boulder down on others, it will crush you instead. Jacob is beginning to taste the fruit of his own decisions, right? We make our decisions, and then our decisions make us. Our tendency is to ask, why did God let so-and-so happen to me? Sometimes God had nothing to do with it. We did it to ourselves. God did not need to punish Jacob for his deception several chapters before, because life itself would punish Jacob. Beware lest we attribute to God punishments that really should be attributed to the mirror. It's interesting that Jacob's name is usurper. And yet in this passage, Laban plays the role of usurper. So in essence, this story confronts Jacob with himself in the person of Laban. The mirror was lifted up before him. Heavy, huh? You know how I know that Jacob is like, oh, because he says, Laban to him, if you want my other daughter, you just have to work 7 more years. And Jacob's like, okay. Like, what? Okay, why does Jacob give in so easily? Why is there not a counter argument? There's not a peep from this guy. Why? Because he knows exactly what has just happened. He knows exactly what has just happened. God didn't have to lay a finger on him. Life itself, the hard knock, will teach him what he did. Powerful. So Laban negotiates for a second daughter, for a second wife. And you say, well, why would God support polygamy? Right? So this is a good spot to stop very quickly to just make the simple point. Is not ought. And this has been brought up, I believe, once before throughout the week. I'm just re-emphasizing it, right? Is does not equal ought. We have in these passages, in these narratives, in these stories, in the book of Genesis, descriptions of what people did. Right? And as we said earlier in the week, these descriptions are not necessarily prescriptions. They're just describing what people did and how they lived. And that's one of the things I love about the Bible. There is no sugarcoating. So here we have now a polygamous union now. Now we have Jacob, and now he's married to two sisters. By the way, not ideal. If at all possible to be avoided. Right? He's married to two sisters, right? So here's a polygamous situation, and we have to confront this. There are things in the Bible that God does not condone yet that are allowed to persist in the text for years. God adapted his ideals to a people whose attitudes and actions were influenced by deeply flawed societal structures. We encounter patriarchal structures in the Bible. Polygamy, and other fallen social arrangements. God did not immediately uproot every single one of these flawed and ingrained social arrangements, but he moves incrementally toward his goal. For example, if I can... let me just read this, don't turn there, just for the sake of time. Just remember this, just for note-taking purposes. Remember what Jesus said in Matthew chapter 19? This is powerful. In Matthew chapter 19, there is a debate here regarding Old Testament traditions, Old Testament principles, Old Testament laws. And the scribes and the Pharisees are saying, to divorce for whatever reason. And Jesus says, no. And they say, well, then why did Moses include it in the Bible? Why does he allow for a certificate? They were abusing. They were abusing this principle from Moses in their time. And then Jesus responds in verse 8. Moses, because of the hardness of your hearts, permitted you, but from the beginning it was not so. Write that down. Matthew 19:18. That is massive to understand the Old Testament. What does that mean? Moses, in other words, Genesis, Exodus, Leviticus, Numbers, Moses has allowed these things. These principles exist in the Old Testament, and sometimes God even legislated in order to regulate these crazy principles. But he says it was for the hardness of the human heart, but from the beginning these things were not. So in other words, that's not the ideal. And the point was to move out and away from all of that. Amen? By the way, in Leviticus 18:18, and then I'll shut up about this. In Leviticus 18:18, later on, there's a text that says, a man should not be with two sisters who are alive because it gets messy. In other words, they're like, They're laying out the principles of Israelite community, and they're like, yeah, you know that whole thing about A man being married to two sisters at the same time, they're like, yeah, we're going to go with no on that one. It's incremental. It unfolds. And by the way, if that annoys you, that there's stuff in the Bible that you think, well, it offends our modern sensibilities. Well, look, you better praise God that that is the case. Because you know where the personal application to this principle is. It means God is patient with your junk as well. And if God revealed in one sitting the profoundness, the totality of my fallenness, I could not handle that and neither could you. So what does God do? God works with Jeffrey year by year, slowly helping me realize what God's ideal actually is. Can you say hallelujah for that? So Jacob serves another 7 years, 14 big ones. Now, this is a very interesting point here. This story has Jacob as the servant. That word comes up a lot here. Servant, servant, servant. He needs to serve. He's serving there. He's serving this. And then they're debating about how he should serve. How much should his wages be? As he's, Jacob is servant, servant, servant, servant, servant, servant, servant. And I hope the significance of this is not lost on you, because if you recall, when Jacob stole the birthright, you know what he was after? This is heavy. Turn quickly to chapter 27 and verse 37. When the deal was done, Isaac answered and said to Esau, Esau, I've made him your master. Jacob has become your master now through his deception. And all his brethren I have given to him as, what everybody? Servants. And then look at verse 40. By your sword you shall live, and you shall, what does it say? Serve your brother. So basically, in stealing this birthright, Jacob was setting himself up as the master where other people are serving. See, the blessing involved that type of exaltation. And now, the great reversal, this dramatic irony now, has Jacob, with the word servant scattered as many times as the narrator could possibly fit it in to this passage. Isn't that heavy? So it's not just poetic justice. It's the man who wanted to be master of all is now a servant. And here's what the Lord told me with that. If you really want the blessing, remember that character comes with the blessing. So, are you really willing to accept what it takes to become the person that embodies that blessing? In other words, you can't separate the blessings of God without going through the journey and the inner self-denial required to produce the character in you that actually enables you to hold God's blessing. You follow what I'm saying? He wanted to separate the two, and God's like, no, no, no, you want it? You wanted the blessing? Here's what it looks like. You're about to become the man that God requires in order to live this blessing. Now, do you think Jacob would have thought twice if he knew that's what was in on it? It's interesting. Oh, and then what happens next is weird. I've been stalling just because I don't want to get there yet. No, not weird. It's just heartbreaking. Beginning in verse 31, we have now a very, very dysfunctional, bitter rivalry that breaks loose between Jacob and his wives. There are four of these women. There is Leah, the unloved and the non-beautiful one. And then there's Rachel. And then Rachel has a maid that comes into this picture. And then Leah has a maid that comes into this picture. And you see there briefly that what is about to happen in the next couple of verses is that a whole lot of babies are about to be born. But the sad thing is that these babies are about to be born in strife, in family drama. They are pawns, Great word. They are pawns by their parents in this power struggle in this marriage. But we'll get to that in a second. Look at verse 31. When the Lord saw that Leah was unloved, he opened her womb. Wow. And then the second half of the verse says, but Rachel was barren. Okay, so another risk here. The narrator is very careful to say, Leah was unloved and God took note of that, and so he opened her womb. But for some reason, the narrator does not continue the sentence and say, and God closed Rachel's womb. It says, God opened Leah's womb, but Rachel was barren. Now, what do you take that to mean? It's unclear. It's ambiguous. But what I take that, well, I just want to limit myself to what the text says. The text doesn't say that God closed Rachel's womb. The text just says that God remained neutral in regard to Rachel. So I take that Rachel seems to be here naturally barren. And though God takes note of that, God refrains from taking action. Why? Because Rachel is the one in this union that is loved by Jacob. And the narrative has told us that Jacob does not love Leah, number one. And to make it worse, that Leah is not beautiful. And so the one who is unloved is the one that bears the children. And the one who is loved is the one that ends up barren. And that creates all kinds of problems, as you could imagine. Let's read here, verse 32. So Leah conceived and bore a son, and she called his name Reuben, for she said, the Lord has surely looked on my affliction. And listen to what she says next. Now my husband will love me. Oh, doesn't that break your heart? And this is actually a pattern, so I'll take you to the screen for the sake of time. We've just read that she's thinking that now that she's born a child, maybe now Jacob will love me. Baby number two is born. And she says, because the Lord has heard that I am unloved, he has given me this son also. In other words, by implication, maybe now he will love me. Baby number three, now this time my husband will become attached to me because I have borne him three sons. Now, if I were to fast forward, baby number six, now my husband will dwell with me because I have borne him six sons. How many of you think that is a devastating passage? She just wants to be loved. She just wants to be accepted. As she's bearing these children, she's hinging. Everything is hinging on the fact that she's hoping that this will bring her happiness, that this will solve her state of being unlovable to Jacob. Now, of course, Rachel's watching this whole scene, and you know she's not just going to sit there and watch this. Look at chapter 30 and verse 1. Now, when Rachel saw that she bore Jacob no children, Rachel envied her sister and said to Jacob, give me children or I die. Mercy. And verse 2, and Jacob gets angry and was aroused against his Rachel, and he said, am I in the place of God who has withheld you from the fruit of your womb? Now, I don't take Jacob's words to be an accurate representation of what God is or is not doing. But here you have the tension. Now, this is crazy. With that response, Rachel decides to take care of business. She grabs her maid and she says, Jacob, give me children. Here's my maid. Boom. Child number one. In verse 6. And Rachel says, God has judged my case. And he has heard my voice and given me a son. And I'm like, wait a second now. Wait a second. I don't know if I'm buying that. Stepping outside of the parameters of what God has already designed, number one. Number two, recognizing that she's going to her husband instead of going to God with this. She then takes it into her own hands, comes up with her own plan. The baby's born, and she's like, thank you, God, for answering my prayer. No. Check this out. Maid, round two. The maid brings about a second child. And this is interesting. Verse 8, and Rachel said, with great fighting I have fought with my sister, and indeed I have won. Check this out, man. This is basically what she's saying. And I looked it up in many different translations in the Hebrew, okay? She basically saying, in your face, Leah, thank you, God. Rachel takes matter into her own hands and then attributes the results to God. Do you ever do that? Do you see yourself anywhere in this text? There have been so many things done in history that have been attributed to God. Believers have done all kinds of craziness and then said, thank God because he answered our prayer. The conquistadores landed in this new world and wiped out all of the indigenous people and said, God has given us the victory. You trace it all the way through. Wars have been fought. All kinds of atrocities have been perpetrated, and then God has been given the credit. Now that's pretty big and pretty dramatic, but it also boils down to our daily life. Are we in danger of doing our own thing and in our piousness claiming God for it? I mean, it's like I'm talking to this one person and they're saying, yeah, I went to this, to my family reunion dinner and I wanted to witness to my family who they're all a bunch of pagans. And during the dinner, I told them the truth. I told them the truth. I told them how it is. And I'm listening to what they said. And I was like, oh my goodness. And they said, and I just praise God because God put me there for that very reason. And I'm thinking to myself, Lord, have mercy. I'm thinking, no, nope. That wasn't God. That was you. And I'm pretty sure God was trying to shut you up. But you're so busy thinking God is the one that put you there for that purpose. We need to be careful that we don't attribute to God stuff that has nothing to do with him. Can you say amen to that? Everybody here starts getting what they want. God reaches out to Leah because she's thinking that's what's going to fulfill her. It doesn't fulfill her. Then Rachel comes into the picture and God is trying to manage this situation. Then the maids are coming into the picture. We don't have time to develop all of that. It goes on and on and on and on and on. And I feel like this is God. Dear reader, observe what happens when people get what they think they need or want. As I'm reading this story, I'm just getting dizzy. What's happening? At one point in the story, Leah goes to Rachel, and her son finds mandrakes, which is a plant, a Middle Eastern plant. It is an aphrodisiac. It's a plant that they believe will aid in sexual production. And so they bring it in. She brings it in. And now they're bartering. She says, I want a night with Jacob. Now they're renting Jacob to each other. It's in the text. I'm not making this up. It's completely crazy. And God is looking at this whole situation of what's happening. And it's complete madness. But let's keep going. We need to close this soon. We're almost done. The story unfolds and these children are born. Eventually, Jacob says to Laban, I need to go. I need to get out of here. I need to go back to my land. Laban's sons are talking to each other and they're saying, Jacob has been robbing our father for all of these years. There's animosity now with Laban's children. Things are boiling up now. Things are potentially going to get violent. And Jacob says to Laban, we need to part our ways now. And they go out to the edges of Laban's territory. And the Bible says that they make a treaty. That they make a treaty. This is at the end of chapter 31. And they take some stones and they put them on the ground. And they basically make an international border. And they say, may these stones symbolize that you will not cross over to my side and I will not cross over to your side. And this crazy family crisis, animosity, bitterness ends on that note. It ends with these children being born in this environment and with this treaty that is supposed to cause peace. Now, the reader is looking at this narrative and it's obvious that there's a tension there and that everything is supposed to be okay, but the future looks very dim. And by the way, that scenario, that international treaty there, basically you're getting a forecast that interpersonal strife will boil over into political history. Interpersonal beef will now become geopolitical problems in the future as the descendants of both sides. And you read in 1 Kings chapter 22 and 2 Kings chapter 9 that the descendants of both sides are now going to war. Because that little beef, that little animosity toward another human being boils over and it bears fruit. And it spreads seeds and it grows. Until now we're dealing with nations going against nations. And it all boils down to a silly disagreement between two human beings. It's amazing. And the point there is, the ripple effect of our decisions today reach into the future, don't they? They reach into the future. This is basically where the story ends for Jacob. This is where we're left. It's a cliffhanger. And here's where we're going to close. The children that have been born, these are the future tribes of Israel. The children that have been born are the sons of Jacob. This is the future of the promise. So, in closing, this is the final point. Just let this settle in. Look at the dysfunctional situation that we've just witnessed. This is a story of dysfunctional family relations, betrayal, envy, deception, and rivalry. This is the story of the birth of Israel. And so this is the story of God's church. Leah, the one not beautiful and not loved, gives birth to Levi and Judah. And that's where we get the two great institutions of the biblical period, the priesthood and the Davidic dynasty. And as you know, the Savior of the world comes as heir to the throne of David. This is the embarrassing story of the birth of God's Old Testament church. Jacob marries the wrong woman. And through the wrong woman, the Messiah comes into the world. Can you say hallelujah to that? It portrays that the way of the future of the church is a messy future. It's ugly. It's dysfunctional. It's embarrassing. And the God of Israel is like, I'm coming along for the ride. You could lose confidence in the church. But you can't lose confidence in the God of Israel. Amen. You say amen to that? We see things in the church and it looks bleak, assuming your eyes are open. We witness things in our generation, and sometimes these things are discouraging to us. The story of Jacob's exile and the story of the birth of Israel, the story of this chapter, is a loud message to us that the God of Israel does not give up on his church, that the God of Israel knows exactly all the wrinkles in the church, and that the God of Israel is there for the ride. And if the wrong woman could become the conduit through which the beautiful revelation of God comes through, then, oh, praise God that you and I are conduits through which God can make a difference in his church. Amen. Can you say amen to that? Amen. How many want to say, Lord, I don't care how discouraging it looks. I don't care how bleak it looks. I have confidence in the God of Israel. I have confidence in your commitment. I have confidence that you know all of our faults and you have still committed to join us on this journey and to see us through to the promised land. You say amen to that? Father in heaven, thank you for Jacob's journey. Thank you that we see ourselves in Jacob's life. Thank you, Father, that you do not give up on us. Thank you that this dysfunctional family becomes the backstory of your church. We are given hope, we're given encouragement to press forward and to claim the victory of the promised land, regardless of what we see around us. We cling to your promises in your beautiful name. Amen.
1: 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You can also call us at 1-877-585-1111 or write to us at Lightbearers, 37457 Jasper Lowell Road, Jasper, Oregon 97438. It's through your prayers and generosity that we're able to do what we do. Thank you for listening.

On May the 18th, 1896, the U.S. Supreme Court voted 7-1 to greenlight what became known as the Separate but Equal Doctrine, which allowed for racial segregation. But Plessy versus Ferguson was overturned in 1954, demonstrating that people and even courts can learn from their mistakes and remedy a negative situation. The same is true in a person's spiritual life. Moses the murderer, David the adulterer, and more, Abraham the liar, Jacob the deceiver, the woman at the well, Zacchaeus the crook, all were forgiven by God. God forgives. Psalm 86:5 says, "For you, Lord, are good and ready to forgive, and abundant in mercy to all those who call upon you." You've made mistakes? God is willing to forgive them. There's never a good reason not to go to God. He welcomes sinners. Mistakes can be forgiven because God is gracious. John Bradshaw, It Is Written.

0: trying to help.
1: Right. There are a few other kinds of kids in the mix, but they...
0: Uncle John, before you give too much away, I think maybe...
1: Maybe we better just let Aunt Carol begin. Mm-hmm. And I agree. So here now is today's story, which we call The Teddy Bear Boy.
2: Our story today begins, of all places, in the craft department of a hometown store where we find Mrs. Brown and her son Tanner looking over the offerings on a sale table stacked with bolts of material.
3: Hey, Mom, look at this one.
4: Oh.
3: Purple fur. Cool.
4: And did you see this one? White fur with pink hearts.
3: Perfect. I like them both.
4: So, how about a yard of each? You have enough money for that, right?
3: Yep. In fact, I think I'll get 2 yards of each, since it's on sale. I just got another donation in the mail yesterday. Anonymous.
4: Obviously, somebody who knows what you'll do with purple fur. Hey, look! Do you know those boys over there?
3: Oh, yeah. Greg and Mike, a couple of grades ahead. Real jerks.
4: They seem to be interested in what you're doing.
3: Interested? I'll just bet they are. Anyway, let's get going. I have a lot to do tonight, besides homework.
4: Hey, Tanner. How about a break? Chocolate chip cookies, fresh from the oven.
3: Yeah, Mom, great. Just set them there. I'm almost done sewing. There. Now, I just have to stuff it. Add the eyes and nose and...
4: Oh, hey! This one over here turned out really cute.
3: It's a new pattern.
4: Your own invention?
3: Uh-huh. And it's Amy approved. She's my best judge.
4: You'll have to be careful or your little sister will steal it right out from under your nose.
3: Nah. Amy likes going with me to the hospital when I give my teddy bears to the sick kids.
4: Teddy bears, tigers, hippos, whales, giraffes, and a few creatures even God didn't think of creating. I guess he left that part up to you.
3: Yeah, maybe. Anyway, let me at those cookies. And then I have to work on my science fair project. It's due in 2 weeks.
2: A couple of days later at school.
5: Well, well, what have we here?
3: Hey, guys.
5: Mike. I think our friend Tanner here might have his locker lined with that purple fur we saw him buying.
6: Well, Greg, you never know. Let's take a look.
3: Don't you guys have something better to do?
6: Well, surprise, surprise. No purple fur.
5: Aw, I'm so disappointed.
3: There's the bell. See you guys in science class.
5: Yeah, right. Sure you're not headed to home ec?
6: You know, Greg, I can't understand why they even let that wimp into our class.
5: Yeah. It's supposed to be for us upperclassmen, not babies. He even opted off the wrestling team. Said he didn't have time. The coach was pretty disappointed. Said Tanner was one of our best. But I think he just couldn't cut it.
6: Yeah, poor baby. Might get his little pinky finger bent or something.
2: A few days later...
3: Okay, Amy, is your backpack full?
7: Mm-hmm. I got 5 big bears in mine. Plus the dragon. My favorite. White with pink hearts.
3: Yep, a killer dragon. And I've got 9 in mine. Well, not all bears, of course.
7: I really like that purple fuzzy one. What is it anyway?
3: Just something I dreamed up.
7: He looks like he came from the moon. I like him.
3: Well then, maybe one of the kids on the pediatric wing of a hospital will choose him for their own. Anyway, if you're ready, let's zip up and be on our way.
2: Several times a month, Tanner and Amy packed up his latest creations and walked to the large medical center, which was just 6 blocks from their home. The staff of the children's wing were always glad to see them coming, since Tanner's stuffed animals put smiles on the faces of their young patients. Not only did the hospital kids fall asleep with their new fuzzy friends, but a stuffed bear or speckled panther was often seen riding on the gurney with a child headed to X-ray or a chemo session. Seeing how much the sick kids loved his creations, Tanner, along with Amy, was always eager to make the next visit. And on this particular day, as they walked along, they chatted about the hospital.
7: I think I like Dr. Harris the best.
3: Yeah, he's pretty cool. He lets kids pretend to give shots to one of our teddy bears, so they won't be as scared to get their own.

0: know. Hey, Tanner, who are those guys?
1: Oh, great. Greg and Mike, Jerk 1 and Jerk 2, headed straight for us. Stick close to my side, Amy.
2: Well, well, well, what do we have here?
3: Why, it's Mr. Home Economics himself and his little sister. I wonder what she's got in her backpack.
1: Hey, you two, hands off.
0: Give it back.
3: Yeah, I'm not gonna hurt anything.
1: Give her the backpack, Greg. I'm warning you.
3: Ooh, I'm so scared. Let's just see what's inside.
2: Why, look there, would you? A whole stash of...
3: stuffed animals.
0: Hey, put them back.
1: Never mind, Amy.
0: My brother makes teddy bears
3: Oh, he makes them.
2: Aw, how sweet.
3: And I suppose your brother's backpack has the same thing inside?
0: Yes, it does. Because we're taking the bears,
3: out of my way, shrimp.
0: Hey, stop shoving me.
1: Leave her alone. Hands off my sister.
3: Aw, look here. His backpack is full of little fuzzies, too. How cute. Don't you think so, Mike?
2: What a sissy. And you know, I think all the guys at school would love to know that Tanner is a... Let's see, how should I put it?
3: I know. I have the perfect name for him. Tanner the Teddy Bear Boy.
4: That evening, while Tanner was working on his science project, Amy, still furious by the afternoon's events, spilled the whole story to her mother.
0: And they ripped off my backpack, unzipped it, and...
5: And what did they see but teddy bears, right?
0: Yes, and a dragon. And then they ripped Tanner's backpack open.
5: And let me guess, Tanner got a pretty good teasing about carrying stuffed animals around in his backpack.
0: Yes. They called Tanner the Teddy Bear Boy.
5: I see.
0: And they called him Sissy.
5: I guess that's because they don't know the story behind the first teddy bear.
0: What story?
5: Well, it happened like this. Once upon a time, a long time ago, more than 100 years ago, there was a man, a special man, a famous man, who was known as one of the bravest men ever. A great hunter, a great soldier, really, a national hero.
0: So is this a true story?
5: Oh yes, the basics are well known. Anyway, back in the time that our hero lived, big game hunting was common, and it was regarded as great sport. In today's world, some folks think a bit differently about that. Of course, many people love to go fishing, and there are still a number of people who enjoy duck hunting, deer hunting, and such.
0: I don't like it when people kill animals.
5: I know, but sometimes people are able to help feed their families that way. In general, though, hunting just for sport isn't as popular now as it once was. Anyway, one day our hero was invited to join a hunt for bears in the state of Mississippi. In fact, he was invited by the governor himself.
0: Wow, the governor? I guess the man in your story must have been famous.
5: Oh, yes. And as it turned out, every man in the hunting party was successful that day, except for this man, who had not been able to find a single bear. So when one of the hunters happened upon a tired old bear, he captured it, tied it to a tree, and called for our hunter to come shoot it, so that he could claim success too, just like all the other members of the team. But when our hero arrived on the scene...
6: Aunt Nikki, I hate to pause the story right here, just when it's at such a critical moment, but I have a question for you.
7: Oh, and what is that question, Uncle John?
6: If you came across a bear... An old bear, just like the man in the story did, but one that was so old that it didn't have any teeth anymore. What kind of bear would you have?
7: What kind of bear is one that doesn't have any teeth? I don't know. What kind of bear would you have, Uncle John?
6: A gummy bear.
7: A gummy bear with a gummy smile. You got me, Uncle John. Here's one for you. What do you call a freezing bear?
6: What do you call a freezing bear? Does this have anything to do with being barefoot?
7: Nope.
6: Then I'm out of ideas. I think you'll have to tell me what you'd call a freezing bear.
7: You'd call it a Brr, of course.
6: Of course. You're so funny, I can barely handle it.
7: Oh, well, I'm sure you know that I get many of my jokes from Clubhouse magazine.
6: As do I. Boys and Girls Clubhouse is a monthly online magazine available on the Your Story Hour website. 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
7: Clubhouse is also full of exciting stories, fun games and puzzles, Bible comics, recipes, and poems sent in by girls and boys.
6: That's right. 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
7: Who knows? 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
6: And now, let's remind ourselves of where we left off in the story.
7: Good idea, Uncle John. It was actually a story within a story.
6: That's right. After Tanner and Amy had been bothered by bullies on their way to the hospital to give away homemade stuffed animals, their mom started telling Amy the story of the first teddy bear.
7: In her story, a tired old bear had been captured and tied to a tree so that a famous man could, quote-unquote, claim success and bag a trophy during a hunting trip in which he hadn't shot anything yet.
6: Some men might have been grateful for this opportunity to make an easy kill. The famous man in the story, however, had quite the opposite reaction. Let's find out how he responded in our story called The Teddy Bear Boy.
8: What is the meaning of this? A helpless, worn-out bear tied to a tree?
9: But, Mr. Roosevelt, I thought you'd like to get your bear for the day.
8: Well, I've hunted game all over the world, and I'm proud to be a hunter. But I could never be proud of myself if I shot this old fellow. That bear is safe from me.
5: So, as you can see, Mr. Roosevelt was a man of honor. President Teddy Roosevelt, to be exact.
0: President Teddy Roosevelt?
5: Mm-hmm. And the next morning, when people opened their newspapers, they saw a big headline about the incident. And there was also a cartoon that showed the president refusing to shoot the bear.
0: Wow!
5: Now, it so happened that a man by the name of Morris Mictum and his wife Rosie, owners of a candy store in Brooklyn, New York, read their paper that morning, and what did they see?
10: Rosie, did you read this article here in the paper?
11: About the president not shooting the bear?
10: Well, I was thinking, we already make stuffed toys to sell here in our candy store. So what would you think about creating a bear in honor of the president's kind deed?
11: Oh, I love the idea. I'm sure I could make a pattern.
10: We could produce a bear and call it Theodore.
11: Yes. Maybe we should write to the president and ask him if we can use his name. What do you think?
10: Good idea. I know. We could make a couple of bears, send one to the president, and ask him if it's all right for us to name the bears after him.
11: Why not? We have enough of this mohair fur right here to make several bears. I think this should work fine.
10: Tawny brown, the perfect color. And if President Roosevelt actually sees a sample bear, maybe he'll be more likely to say yes. All right, we're done. What do you think, Rosie?
11: Well, I think our new bears are beautiful, complete with black shoe button eyes and hand stitching for the nose and mouth.
10: All right, then. I'll just wrap this little fellow up and send him on his way to the president.
11: Look here, Morris. In the mail today, we finally got a letter back from President Roosevelt himself.
10: Oh, hurry, open it.
11: Oh, dear, patience, dear.
10: So what's he say?
11: He says yes. We have his permission to name the bear after him, but he doesn't think it will amount to much in the toy business.
10: Well, this is one time the president just might be wrong. I'm going to put this bear right over here, front and center in our window right next to the jelly beans so everyone can see it as they pass by.
11: and will make a little sign to put beside him that reads, Teddy's Bear.
5: And do you know, almost as soon as Teddy's Bear appeared in the window of that candy store, admiring children took notice.
0: Oh, look, Betsy. Look at that cute bear in the window.
12: I love it. Look, it says his name is Teddy.
0: Teddy the Bear? I want one.
12: Me too. Let's go inside. I want to see it up close.
5: Soon, Morris and Rosie were making more and more teddy bears to meet the demand. In fact, they couldn't begin to keep up. Teddy bears became so popular that the couple ended up establishing the Ideal Toy Company and went into big-time production.
0: That's so cool. Does Tanner know about the first teddy bear?
5: I'm not sure. He actually got the idea of making stuffed animals for sick kids from some stories he read on the internet. There's a boy who makes one bear every single day.
0: Wow, that's sure a lot of bears.
5: And there's also a girl who makes dolls to give away. There may be a lot of other kids who make toys or collect toys to give to kids in the hospital, or to kids who have been in some kind of disaster, like a fire or a flood.
0: Well, I'm going to tell Tanner all about how the first teddy bear was made, in honor of President Roosevelt, and the next time he gets teased.
5: Oh, I don't think Tanner lets a little teasing get in his way. That brother of yours has his head on straight, and he's not about to let anybody keep him from doing anything, whether it's making teddy bears or creating an awesome science project, or anything else for that matter.
4: The next week at school.
3: Hey, Mike, look there. It's the teddy bear boy.
2: Yeah, I see him. Backpack and all. You don't suppose?
3: Nah, even he wouldn't be stupid enough to bring teddy bears to school.
2: Probably right. But wouldn't that be cool? We rip off his pack, open it up, and let everybody see what a sissy is.
3: Oh, don't worry. Word'll get around. I've seen of that.
2: What do you mean?
3: School newspaper? A hot tip?
2: Ah.
3: Oh, yeah. Everybody's gonna know about Teddy Bear Boy pretty soon. I told Jason, the editor, and he was real interested.
2: No kidding.
3: Yep. Said that was one story he was gonna check out for sure. And you know Jason? Man, he thinks he's some kind of hotshot, big-time reporter. Oh, yeah. He's gonna follow up on this one for sure.
2: Oh, boy, I can't wait. You're right about Jason. This should be good.
13: Hey there, Caitlin.
14: Oh, hi, Jason.
13: So, how's Katie, my little cuss?
14: Okay, I guess.
13: Well, that doesn't sound like a very happy okay. What's up?
14: I gotta go to chemo today. I don't like chemo days.
13: Ah, I see. Well, how about I stick around and hop on your gurney and go with you? How old's your doctor anyways?
14: Dr. Harris is old. Really old. Like 30 or something.
13: Aha! Well, then if he's that old, maybe he needs new glasses. And maybe he'll make a mistake and give me the chemo instead of you. How's that sound?
14: Yeah, Jason. Okay, but he'll know. He says, I have the prettiest blue eyes in the whole hospital. And your eyes are...
13: brown.
14: Yeah. And you have hair, and I don't anymore.
13: Good point. Well, since I won't be able to fool him if I go with you, your mom told me you have a new friend that rides along on your gurney.
14: You mean Dinah?
13: That's its name? Dinah.
14: Uh-huh. Dinah the dragon. See?
13: Aha! There she is, hiding out in her little lair under your covers. Whoa, now that's a pretty mean-looking dragon. White with pink hearts, yes, sir. A real fire-breathing monster.
14: No, silly. She doesn't breathe fire. She just snuggles with me.
13: And just where did Dinah come from?
14: Well, there was this boy. He was old, too. Almost as old as you. He and his sister came with their backpack full of stuffed animals. And they let me choose which one I wanted. So I got Dinah.
13: I see. And do you know who this boy is? He may have to be arrested for stealing dragons from their natural habitat.
14: Oh, no. he's really nice. His sister, too. They gave stuffed animals to all the kids up and down the hall. James, he's next door. He got a lion with a big furry mane.
13: Whoa, I see.
14: And Lacey across the hall, she picked this, I don't know what it is, but it's cool and purple. And guess what?
13: What?
14: All the animals are free.
13: That's great. Do you know the name of the boy who gave Dinah to you?
14: Tanner. And Amy, that's his sister. She says that Tanner makes all the animals himself. After school, he sews on his mom's sewing machine.
13: Well, well, what do you know? Very interesting. So, what do you think, Ellie? You're the layout artist for our school's newspaper. Can we rearrange things and make room on page one for this photo?
15: I don't know. Let me see. Oh, wow. Who's the little girl?
13: My cousin, Caitlin. She's a cancer patient.
15: Oh, Jace, I'm sorry. But what a cute kid. What's this she's holding? A stuffed
13: dragon.
15: Very cool. But why
13: would we put that photo front and center on the school's newspaper?
15: Yeah, I mean,
13: she's not even in our school. Too young.
15: Uh-huh.
13: Because the dangerous dragon in that photo was made by someone who is in our school.
15: Really?
13: Yep, Tanner Brown to be exact. He makes stuffed animals to give to kids in the hospital. Every kid on Caitlin's wing has one of his creations, free of charge.
15: No kidding. Tanner, the genius who...
13: Mm-hmm.
15: Isn't he the one that the science teacher just...
13: Mm-hmm.
15: Oh, wow. Let's do it. Page one, top center.
16: Hey, Mike, I hear the school paper is out. I can't wait to grab a copy. This is gonna be good.
2: Let's run by the office. There's always a stack of them there.
16: The grand exposure of Tanner the Teddy Bear Boy is underway. Here you go. Hot off the press. Hey, what's this?
2: Just a photo of a kid in a hospital with a...
16: stuffed animal? But look at the caption.
2: Oh no! It looks like Teddy Bear Boy
16: is being made out to be some kind of hero.
2: Oh no!
16: Man, oh man. Well, you know it. The teddy bears were for sick kids.
4: And then, as if the newspaper article wasn't enough to disgruntle Greg and Mike, the next day at the school assembly.
17: And now, last but not least, what you've all been waiting to hear announced, the winner of the science fair competition. It was a tough decision. There were entries about the effects of different colored light on growth patterns, ways to improve memory, simple solutions for purifying water, and a number of other worthy projects. But in the end, there was one entry that really stood out. Tanner Brown, will you please come forward?
2: What? He's got to be kidding.
16: Teddy Bear Boy?
17: While Tanner makes his way to the stage, I'd just like to congratulate him on his winning entry. As you may already know, Tanner has been experimenting...
16: With what? Teddy bears?
17: With robotics and ways to use solar power as their energy source.
16: Robotics.
2: Solar power.
17: And his work has been so impressive... Then not only will he receive the $200 award money from our school, but Springfield Manufacturing is paying his full tuition to science camp this summer, held at our state university. A round of applause for Tanner.
18: Way to go, Tanner!
2: No, this can't be happening.
16: Not another big deal article for the school paper.
2: School paper, nothing. It'll be all over TV tonight.
4: And Mike was 100% correct. That night, Tanner was interviewed on the local TV channel, and the next morning, residents opened their city newspapers to see the story of Tanner's science fair victory.
19: Look, Tanner, your front page news!
2: Really? Let me see. Tanner Brown, winner of the... Oh, no. Look, somehow they heard about Teddy Bear Boy.
19: Well, then I guess you'll have to deal with being famous in more ways than one.
4: So while the Teddy Bear Boy label had originally been intended as a mean taunt or joke, in the end, the name made Tanner even more of a local celebrity than he would have been otherwise. And is there a lesson to be learned here? Oh, definitely. maybe even several. Always do what you can to help others. Don't let other people tease you out of doing what you love to do and what you know is right. Oh, and don't make fun of other people. After all, they could turn out to be some kind of quiet genius, and you just might end up making them famous.
6: So, Aunt Nikki, what do you think about Tanner, the teddy bear boy?
7: Well, I think I like him very much.
6: And so do I. You know, sometimes we look at someone and decide we know all about them. But really, we don't.
7: Like Aunt Carol's last point?
6: Right. For example, Greg and Mike thought that just because Tanner made teddy bears, he was a...
7: A sissy? A wimp?
6: Exactly. But as it turned out, he was not only into making teddy bears, but also into some pretty complicated things like electronics and energy and robotics.
7: No kidding. Plus, you have to have a very solid self-image to be willing to do something different. Even something noble and kind, something that might leave you open to a lot of teasing or even bullying.
6: That's for sure.
7: And sometimes a person doesn't even have to do anything different. They just are different, which is absolutely okay.
6: Like maybe they are extra shy, or they have autism, or they aren't very good at sports.
7: Right. But maybe they're a math wizard instead.
6: Anyway, each of us is special or different in some way. But that difference sometimes leads to great things. Why, I can think of lots of famous people who had some very obvious differences.
7: Me too. There was Beethoven, who lost his hearing and still was able to compose great music. Louis Braille was blind, but he invented a system to help the blind be able to read. And lots of famous people have dyslexia or ADHD.
6: Even Abraham Lincoln was teased as a boy because he was so long and gangly. And as an adult, he himself often joked about being ugly.
7: But he was one of our most famous presidents.
6: Oh, and speaking of presidents, did you know that people made fun of Teddy Roosevelt, the hero in today's story, because he wouldn't shoot a bear?
7: I do remember hearing that. They also called him Four Eyes because he wore glasses. But look how famous he turned out to be. In fact, he's right up there on Mount Rushmore, one of our famous national monuments, carved in stone along with Abraham Lincoln, George Washington, and Thomas Jefferson.
6: By the way, if you're interested in learning more about Teddy Roosevelt, we have a series of stories on him. 7 stories, in fact, that you'll find in Great Stories, Volume 10.
7: So we hope you'll take a look at our website at yourstoryhour.org and scroll down through all the albums of all the exciting stories that are just waiting for you.
6: Well, I guess we'll have to leave it at that for this time. And remember, yourstoryhour.org. It's a great place to find great stories for the whole family.

0: On May the 18th, 1896, the U.S. Supreme Court voted 7-1 to greenlight what became known as the Separate but Equal Doctrine, which allowed for racial segregation. But Plessy versus Ferguson was overturned in 1954, demonstrating that people and even courts can learn from their mistakes and remedy a negative situation. The same is true in a person's spiritual life. Moses the murderer, David the adulterer, and more, Abraham the liar, Jacob the deceiver, the woman at the well, Zacchaeus the crook, all were forgiven by God. God forgives. Psalm 86:5 says, "For you, Lord, are good and ready to forgive, and abundant in mercy to all those who call upon you." You've made mistakes? God is willing to forgive them. There's never a good reason not to go to God. He welcomes sinners. Mistakes can be forgiven because God is gracious. John Bradshaw, It Is Written.
1: Oh, hello there. Did you know that my name is both a noun and a verb?
2: Run that one past me again, please.
1: Badger.
2: Badger. Like the animal. The American badger.
1: Yes, indeed.
2: Madge. Am I right? Is it you?
1: It is I, Uncle Bob.
2: Well, Madge Badger, welcome to Nature Corner.
1: My privilege to be here. Did I confuse you kids when I said my name is both a noun and a verb?
2: Maybe so. Better explain it, Tad, Madge.
1: Well, Badger is my name.
2: Right, that's the noun part.
1: And what I do is the verb part.
2: How's that?
1: I badger mice, rats, and ground squirrels who live in the earth.
2: You badger them?
1: Yeah, I am constantly bothering them.
2: Oh, sure. That's what it means to badger someone.
1: Right on.
2: Why are you doing that to the mice, rats, and the ground squirrels, Madge?
1: They are my din-din, and the coyotes chow, too.
2: Why did you bring the coyote into this?
1: Because I help him get a bite to eat.
2: You do?
1: Oh, yes. And it is one of the most interesting and scientific examples of how coyotes and badgers work together.
2: Wait a minute. I thought you guys were bitter enemies.
1: Well, Uncle Bob, they are known to pick off baby badgers and eat them. But as adults, we get along together just fine.
2: I didn't know that was true. I thought that was an ancient Indian legend that you work together.
1: Oh, no, no. My Navajo Indian friends have known that we badgers team up with coyotes for centuries.
2: Leave it to our Native Americans for knowing how it really works.
1: They should. They spend a lot of time out of doors, and they watch us very closely, Uncle Bob.
2: We'll talk about this in detail in just a minute, Madge Badger, but first, would you describe your appearance?
1: Very neat, of course.
2: Good one. And you are, too, I might say.
1: Thank you.
2: You're welcome.
1: Scientists say I look like a bow-legged, pigeon-toed doormat that sweeps the ground with its tail end.
2: I can understand why people say you look like a doormat that sweeps the ground.
1: Because of my very short legs?
2: Yes, yes, and your thick, flat fur coat. You hug the ground.
1: A scientific design, Uncle Bob.
2: Why?
1: So I can get into other animals' dens with the least amount of effort.
2: Sure. If you had long legs like a coyote's, you'd really have to widen the hole.
1: But because my legs are short, I only need to widen the hole enough just to let my body fit in.
2: Neat design, Madge Badger. And kids know where you have a design, you've got to have a designer. How long are you? How much do you weigh?
1: 28 inches from head to rump, and I weigh 15 pounds.
2: Thank you. That gives the guys and gals a good thumbnail sketch of your size.
1: Well, how about the color scheme the creator used on me first?
2: Sure, go ahead, share that.
1: Well, my fur is grayish, almost a little, what is the word?
2: Rust?
1: No, not that. I don't want to feel older than I really am.
2: Oh, I'm sorry. Orangish or reddish, how's that?
1: There you go.
2: All right. Your face has pretty black fur with a big inch-wide white stripe from your nose all the way to the back of your head.
1: I like that.
2: Oh, sharp, Madge.
1: Thank you. The Lord God put a shorter white stripe on each cheek.
2: I see. Did anyone ever say your head looks like a dog's from the side?
1: Yeah, I think my husband did. Or, wait a minute, did he say a dog's head looks like mine?
2: Either way's okay, Madge. That you're called the North American Badger. On what part of our continent do you live?
1: Kansas.
2: Ooh, beautiful state.
1: Oh, thank you. No. I make my home on the plains of Kansas.
2: Out in the grasslands.
1: You've got it, Uncle Bob.
2: A while ago you said people call you the four-legged backhoe.
1: Oh, yeah. When I want to dig a burrow or widen a hole to get in and snag a ground squirrel, I'm able to dig out of sight within 1 minute.
2: Out of sight? Tell the kids and me how you do that.
1: See these front paws?
2: Ooh, I can't miss them.
1: Well, the master designer gave me 5 strong, 2-inch-long claws on each front paw.
2: 10 incredibly sharp digging tools.
1: Yeah, legs are very short, not letting me run fast, but those short legs have awesome muscles that operate my digging machine.
2: I see. What are your hind paws like?
1: Claws are shorter, but legs are just as strong.
2: Do you dig with them?
1: No, I fling the soil with them. You should see it fly.
2: How?
1: Notice my back claws are in the shape of a shovel.
2: Yes, they are, aren't they?
1: As fast as my front claws dig into the soil and loosen it, my hind shovel claws scoop up the dirt and fling it out of the hole.
2: It's not in your way now.
1: That's how I'm able to dig so far, so fast.
2: If you're digging out your own burrow for a home, you know, how long, how deep do you excavate?
1: Maybe 30 feet long, 9 feet deep.
2: Ooh, those hind shovel claws answer the kid's question. What do you do with all that dirt that you've dug?
1: Good. Glad they understand.
2: Mm-hmm. Madge Badger, you must want to take a rest. Come out for a little sunshine while you're digging.
1: Oh, yes, I do.
2: Well, how do you do that? Put it in reverse and back out?
1: No. I just turn around easily.
2: You do? Tell the kids and me how.
1: Christ, my intelligent creator, gave me thick fur.
2: Mm-hmm. Are you saying that you're not as wide as you look?
1: Right. I look like a doormat, but that's because of my fluffy fur coat.
2: Is that all?
1: No. God gave me loose skin.
2: Aha. Very interesting. And because it's so loose, you can turn around in the hole that you're digging and head out?
1: Simple as that. Yes.
2: How about that? Most creatures are nocturnal. How about you, Madge Badger?
1: Not really. I can be active night or day, and the coyotes know it.
2: They hunt night and day, too?
1: Oh, yes, yes. Often we run around together, looking for a meal.
2: You work as a team?
1: Correct.
2: Wow. Tell the kids and me how that works.
1: Coyotes can see and hear better than I, but I can dig better than they.
2: So, what are the coyotes? Spotters?
1: Yes. They watch and listen and see where the ground squirrels hide.
2: And?
1: They come over to my den, scratch on it, and I come out, and they lead me over to the squirrel's hole.
2: And the rest is obvious.
1: Yes, I dig that, Mon.
2: And the dirt flies.
1: Ground squirrels have at least 2 entrances to their den. I'm digging down 1 entrance, and the coyotes go over to the other entrance.
2: I see. Waiting for the ground squirrel to come scampering out there.
1: Into the open mouth of one of the hungry coyotes.
2: How do you get your dinner, Madge, if you chase out all the ground squirrels to the coyotes?
1: Oh, no problem. I trap one down at the end of the burrow, and, well, you know the rest.
2: Yes, dinner is served.
1: Often I'll hear the coyotes whining and scratching at the entrance to the den.
2: What's that all about?
1: They're calling me out.
2: And?
1: I turn around and head out.
2: Then what?
1: They bow and dance before me, and they paw their faces gently.
2: What does all that mean?
1: They're still hungry.
2: They want you to dig out some more ground squirrels.
1: Yes, but not here.
2: Oh, so by pawing their faces, are they saying, come follow us?
1: Precisely, Uncle Bob, because they know where another squirrel den is. So I go and do the same thing all over again.
2: Until their tummies are full.
1: That's right.
2: Oh, Madge Badger, this has been very educational. But there's one question that's kind of bothering my mind, and I think the kids' minds, too. Why don't you team up with other badgers and hunt the squirrels?
1: Because the all-wise God made badgers to be solitary animals.
2: You live your life alone?
1: That's it. And because I do not have a desire to be around other badgers, I need help in catching my food.
2: One of the reasons being you're not a fast runner, so it'd be very difficult to catch your food on foot.
1: So the master designer, the Lord Jesus Christ, put a desire in my brain and in the coyote's brain to team up with one another in the hunt.
2: Sure, the coyote knows where the squirrels hide.
1: And he leads me to their underground den.
2: And you dig them out.
1: And because of that, we both have food.
2: Right. Because he shows you where the squirrels hide, you can eat too.
1: And naturally, so does he.
2: Neat plan. Boy, I never knew two totally different animals work together in harmony.
1: Well, I don't want to give you and the kids the wrong impression. We do snap and snarl at one another now and then, Uncle Bob. But the way coyotes and I work together, for the most part, is just a small hint of how things will be when the Lord Jesus Christ, the great creator, comes to be king on our earth.
2: Like his book says in Isaiah chapter 11.
1: The cow will feed with the bear.
2: The leopard will lie down with the goat.
1: The wolf will live with the lamb.
2: Peacefully. It hasn't happened yet.
1: But it will when my creator becomes the king on this earth, kids. Are you going to be there to see it happen? You will. If you love my maker.
3: Did you know? When God's people meet together, Jesus comes to be with them.
4: Matthew 18, verse 20. For where two or three are gathered together in my name, I am there in the midst of them.

We're down to the last verse of Daniel chapter 10, and that's verse 21. But I will show thee that which is noted in the scripture of truth, and there is none that holdeth with me in these things but Michael, your prince. Back in Daniel's time, important national events were inscribed on scrolls and clay tablets by specially trained scribes as a permanent record, a tribute to the greatness of their kings. And when the angel reveals the rise and fall of world empires to Daniel, he mentions something important. He says that it is noted in the scripture of truth. In some modern translations of the Bible, it says, I will tell you what is written in the book of truth. It turns out that we're not the only ones keeping records. The big difference between our records and heaven's records, though, is that much of what heaven records is written in advance. In the book of Acts, Paul makes a remarkable statement to the people of Athens. It's in Acts chapter 17 and verse 26. It says, He has made of one blood all nations of men for to dwell on all the face of the earth, and hath determined the times before appointed and the bounds of their habitation. Some things on this planet, according to Paul, have been determined ahead of time. And this becomes very clear in the prophecies of Daniel. Babylon, Medo-Persia, Greece, and Rome, they were all determined ahead of time, and God determined the bounds of their habitations. They were permitted to rule the world in order to bring about God's purpose in restoring our planet to what it used to be. The history of these empires was inscribed in heaven's scrolls before it ever happened. I want you to notice how the angel makes reference to the book or the scripture of truth. Historians look at important historical events and debate their causes and meanings ad nauseum. But in the courts of heaven, there is an accurate record of world events. There is someone who knows what it means and why it happened. And in the prophecies of Daniel, we're given a little glimpse into that book of truth, enough to let us see that God is in control and that His history really is headed somewhere. Of course, I love all those history books in the store, and I continue to spend my hard-earned money on a couple of new ones just about every month. But at the same time, I've got one book in my library that has the literal truth, the only truly objective view of our history. And that book not only shows me what's happening with the empires of this earth, it also offers me a completely objective assessment of my heart. And that's really the whole point. Because the God of heaven is not just the God of kings and empires, He's also the God of people like you and me. And He's got a book of truth for us if we're willing to take a look. And those who do, those who look at life from God's perspective, they discover that not only does He offer clear perspective, He also offers a better way to live.

deep are the wounds transgression has made. Red are the stains my soul is afraid.

On May the 18th, 1896, the U.S. Supreme Court voted 7-1 to greenlight what became known as the Separate but Equal Doctrine, which allowed for racial segregation. But Plessy versus Ferguson was overturned in 1954, demonstrating that people and even courts can learn from their mistakes and remedy a negative situation. The same is true in a person's spiritual life. Moses the murderer, David the adulterer, and more. Abraham the liar, Jacob the deceiver, the woman at the well, Zacchaeus the crook. All were forgiven by God. God forgives. Psalm 86:5 says, "For you, Lord, are good and ready to forgive, and abundant in mercy to all those who call upon you." You've made mistakes? God is willing to forgive them. There's never a good reason not to go to God. He welcomes sinners. Mistakes can be forgiven because God is gracious. John Bradshaw, It Is Written.

Well, our message today is one that has the potential to be divisive, but I want it to be uniting. Usually when you talk about religion, that and its

election the prior November, and then they had the inauguration, the beginning of 1841. It was a cold and a wet day there in Washington, and even though others urged him to wear a coat and a hat, he did not. And he was that general at one time, Harrison, that said, Tippecanoe and Tecumseh too, or something. Tyler too. Yeah, there you go. See, were you there for that election? Good historian over here. And so he was a well-known, successful general, but he delivered the longest inaugural speech of any president, and he read the whole thing. 2 hours. How'd you like to have him for your pastor? And it was a light rain. Some of the time turned to snow. And then he rode to the inauguration on horseback, not in the carriage that was offered. He was out in the elements. He's drenched. 2 hour speech. Everyone else had to listen to his speech, his head exposed. Then he rode in an inaugural parade, wanted everyone to see him, so he used the horse instead of the carriage. Then he attended 3 inaugural balls, last one at a saloon. Came down with a cold the next day. And he couldn't shake the cold. The cold eventually turned into pneumonia. And he died April 4, from March 4 to April 4. Very short presidential term. People had such high hopes. One thing I'll say is, they say he had the most honest administration of any president, because he was only in office for 30 days. But people's hopes were dashed. It just goes to show that humans are immortal. The Bible says, Psalm 146, verse 3, "Put not your trust in princes, nor in the son of man, in whom there is no help. His spirit departs, and he returns to his earth, and that very day his thoughts," and some versions say his plans, "perish." We cannot be saved by people. So when we're thinking about elections and politics, ultimately we need to know that the Lord is the one who saves us. Now, David's words in Psalm 146 are not meant to be a blanket statement to never trust in anybody in government. I've heard some use it that way. Or they'll read that verse in Jeremiah 17:5. "Cursed is the man who trusts in man and makes flesh his strength." They don't read the rest of it. "Whose heart departs from the Lord." The curse is on those whose heart departs from the Lord. It is not a sin to trust somebody because, I mean, was Daniel in government? What about Nehemiah? And Joseph? And Mordecai? And so God has had people that were trustworthy in civil positions of leadership. So the Bible doesn't make blanket statements. You're not supposed to trust any politicians. And I've heard it say that way. But I think we all know. Matter of fact, I'm going to ask you as a group, since I've got you here, just by show of hands, how many of you would say, and the camera might get a picture of this for our home audience, how many of you would say you believe there is corruption in politics? So that can make you a little cynical, can't it? When you know that there is significant corruption in politics. And yet, we pick our leaders through this process that has been chosen by our founding fathers. Now, I need to make it clear, I don't believe any candidate is the supreme answer for the woes of the world. There's only one Savior, and that's when God became a man. But how do we as Christians relate? We're right now in the throes of another intense, very inflammatory at times, political season. And I've received a lot of questions. Pastor Doug, how should Christians relate to the issue of voting? Since there is so much corruption, should we just run the other direction? After all, we're citizens of another kingdom. Others have thought, we ought to be using our influence for good, and they would like to see every church become a polling station. And so you'd be amazed. Even in our specific denomination, people are poles apart, pardon the pun, on this issue. And so I've prayed about this for years. I've studied it and looked into our church history a little bit.
And I'd like to share with you these different points.

0: thoughts. And I'm just going to march through them, and you pray for me as I talk, because I want to make sure to be understood. And this is in no way intended to be an endorsement for any party or person. I'm just talking about principles. What are the Christian principles and attitudes about this? First and foremost, point number one, we need to remember Christians are primarily citizens of another kingdom. Jesus made it clear, John 18:36, my kingdom is not of this world. If my kingdom were of this world, my servants would fight so that I should not be delivered to the Jews. But now my kingdom is not from here. Now you notice he said, now my kingdom is not from here. Will Jesus' kingdom someday reign supreme in this world? But right now there's a contest between two principal leaders, Jesus being one, the devil being the other, and a lot of people sort of in between. Luke 17, verse 20, Jesus said, the kingdom of God does not come with observation, nor will they say, look here or look there, for indeed the kingdom of God is within you. So Jesus reigns in our hearts. He is our Lord. He is our King. But that said, is there anything wrong with a Christian feeling some feelings or having some emotions or some ideals of patriotism? I think not. Loving the country you're from. And it's fun, you know, as I travel with Mrs. Batchelor, we go to all these different countries and different parts of the world, and people are always very happy to tell us about their heritage and their food, and oh, we've got, in our country, we've got the best food. And if you're in their country and you say something about how much you enjoy their country, or you say something to them in their language, and everybody, you know, we kind of feel a little bit defensive about our nation. And that's not necessarily wrong. How did Jesus feel? Did he pray, oh, Jerusalem, Jerusalem? How often? And King David, Psalm 137. Actually, this is a psalm of those who were carried away into Babylon. They said, how will we sing the Lord's song in a foreign land? If I forget you, O Jerusalem, let my right hand forget its skill. If I do not remember you, let my tongue cling to the roof of my mouth. If I do not exalt Jerusalem above my chief joy. Of course, Jerusalem was associated with their God, but there is some patriotism there. And even Jacob, when he was carried off, or when he and the family were in Egypt, Jacob died in Egypt. What did he say about where he wanted to be buried? He said, I don't want to be buried in Egypt. Why not? I mean, you can get resurrected and get a new body. And said, no, take my bones back home. Joseph told the children of Israel on his deathbed, don't bury me here. Bury me back where I was born. He hadn't been there in 100 years. Well, 97 years. But he wanted to be buried back home. My dad left Oklahoma at 15. And for some reason, of all the places he lived, even though he was in Miami 30 years, he had his body flown back to Oklahoma, buried next to his folks. Karen and Nathan just stopped at his grave a couple of weeks ago. We're all kind of wired for a little bit of patriotism. And it doesn't mean that the country does everything right, but that's not necessarily wrong. It's almost, to some extent, natural. So, point number three. The concept of voting or choosing leaders is actually biblical. Let me just look at the definition for vote for a moment here. A vote is a formal indication of a choice between two or more candidates or courses of action, expressed typically through a ballot or a show of hands or by a voice. Now, we vote all the time, even in churches. Just a moment ago, we've voted members in. And when we have our nominating committee, which is always a little bit of a challenging time, we nominate people, we sift it down, we elect people, and you see this principle in the Bible. Look, for example, Deuteronomy 1:13. Moses said, choose wise, understanding, and knowledgeable men from among your tribes, and I will make them heads over you. Acts 1:23, New Testament. And they proposed two. They're trying to find a replacement for Judas. One called Joseph, called Barsabbas, who is surnamed Justice, and Matthias. And the lot fell to Matthias. But they chose the two to cast lots for. Acts 6:2, therefore, brethren, seek out from among you seven men of good reputation, full of the Holy Spirit and wisdom, whom we might appoint over this business. And I don't know if they asked for nominations, and one said, oh, how about Philip? And someone else said, how about Stephen? And they nominated different people, and the elders came together, and I'm not sure how they did it, but they finally came up with seven names. And was that a good thing, to pick those seven deacons? But are you aware that one of the seven, whose name was Nicholas of Antioch, a convert, he went bad. You read in Revelation about the doctrine of the Nicolaitans, which thing I hate. Nicholas started out good, full of the Holy Spirit, but he went bad. And so that from then on, the disciples said, we're not voting for anyone ever again because they could go bad. That's not really clear thinking. They went bad. Who made Lucifer? Was he a good angel? His going bad was his responsibility. Who picked King Saul to be king? Now, it is true the people said, give us a king, but the people didn't pick King Saul. God picked Saul. They had no idea who God was going to pick. God picked Saul, filled him with the Spirit, and for a while he was a good king. But then Saul, pride went to him, he went bad. So did God make a mistake? So the point I'm making is, you can't say I'm never going to pick anybody for anything because who knows what they might do. Are we really going to go through life that way? That's like saying, you know, you don't want any risk or don't give anybody a chance. And you know, sometimes have to make decisions based on what you know at the time you make the decision. And then you pray for the best. People are going to be responsible for if they keep their promises, right? Sometimes I'll meet people that are asking for a little financial help. And I'll say, now, are you going to use this for food? Or are you going to the liquor store? I'm starving. I give it to them in good faith. I don't always follow them around to find out what happened. If they go to the liquor store instead of the grocery store, am I responsible or are they responsible? So you're trusting the promise. And so that's another principle in life. Acts 14:23, back to the concept of voting. And when they had appointed elders for them in every church with prayer and fasting, they committed them to the Lord in whom they believed. They used their judgment. They chose people. They then appointed them, and they prayed over them. All right, point number four. Should Christians allow political parties to divide them? Now, in our particular church history, I'm a Seventh-day Adventist. I know some people watching are not. We're going to be taking a look at not only some of the history of our country, but some of the history of our particular church to give us context. There were times in the 1800s where political parties were just extremely divided, something like today, right? And people were going to church wearing buttons for the Republican Party or the Whig Party or the Democrat Party, whatever the party was, and they were campaigning in the aisles, and churches were breaking out into fights over politics. And they didn't even know who the candidate was yet. It was the party that they were fighting over. And so with that as a background, some statements were made. Now, first of all, we should be careful not to be divided on that. Let me give you a quote from the book Selected Messages, page 336. This is in Adventist history. Ellen White wrote in 1898, "We are not as a people to become mixed up with political questions. Do not be unequally yoked together with unbelievers in political strife or bind together with them in your attachments. Keep your voting to yourself." Now, right there is a statement. When she says don't get involved, is she saying don't vote? No, because the next statement she says keep your voting to yourself. "Do not feel it your duty to urge everyone as you do." They counseled against getting involved in political parties regardless of who they were voting for the party's sake, because as Christians, we shouldn't be doing that. And within our denomination and virtually every denomination, there are people that are on both sides, or there are several parties, I guess, right now. And we've got to be careful. When we come together as Christians, we're not divided by political barriers. Amen? 1 Corinthians 3, verse 3 and 4, Paul said, "For you are still carnal. For where there is envy, strife, and divisions among you, are you not carnal and behaving like mere men? For where one says, 'I'm of Paul,' and the other one says, 'I'm of Apollos,'" here they were, it's like they were lining up behind different apostles and turned it into a political campaign. He says, "Are you not carnal?" Romans 14:34. This is a place where I'd apply Romans chapter 1 through verse 4 and even through 7. He says, let not him who eats despise him who does not eat, and let not him who does not eat judge him that eats. For God has received him. Who are you that judge another man's servant? To his own master he stands or falls. There was a big issue in the early church, whether or not they could eat food that had been sacrificed to an idol in a public market. They're talking about meat that had been butchered, and sometimes when they butchered it, they did it in front of an idol of the local gods. And the Jews said, you can't eat that because it's been offered to an idol. And someone else said, well, I didn't offer it to the idol. I'm just buying a chicken. And someone says, no, I can't. You can't eat that goat because they... And so there's a big strife in the church. And you'll find that even John, the apostle, and Paul disagreed on this. Paul said, idol isn't anything. There's no God but one God. But if it's going to make my brother stumble, Paul said, I won't eat of it. John said, my little children, keep yourself from idols. And one of the things the early church says, abstain from things sacrificed to idols. Paul said, well, if you know it came from an idol, don't eat it. If it's going to bother someone, he said, but don't ask otherwise. He said, because it's, you know, whether it's a goat or sheep or chicken, he said, you didn't offer it. And so there's a big division. Paul says, look, don't contemn your brother if he or she believes something different about this. They will answer to God for that. When you come together, you need to love each other. And so this is a place where I think that's a good scripture. When someone says, I'm convinced about this political view, or someone says, I'm voting this way, say, praise God, we're in America, and we're free to make those choices. Don't feel like you've got to twist everybody's arm to think like you. And to their master, they will stand or fall. Amen? Number five. Now, I think when it comes to issues that have some moral relevance, it is important for Christians to vote. So you're going to hear me say several things that sound like they're in favor of voting, and what I'm talking about is voting for principles and issues that Christians should support. I'll give you some examples of that in a moment. Voting demonstrates that we respect the authority of the political system in our nation established by God. How do we get leaders? Good or bad, they're picked by the people. 70% of America is still Christian, in spite of all that you hear in the press about how values are changing, and they are changing. I think I saw a new Pew Research study that was done this week, came out Wednesday, that said 50% of those who stopped going to church don't even believe in God anymore. And the way they gave the study, it almost sounded like 50% of Americans don't believe in God, but it's not what it, that's the way the press was reporting it. That's not true. Of those who leave church, 50% that have left church don't believe in God. But 70% in North America claim Christianity, not to count all the other religions. We're still a very religious country. And so if people don't represent their values in the government, well, then you're going to kind of deserve what you get. Because this is the government that God's established in our country. Let me read what Paul says. Romans 13, 1 and 2. Let everyone be subject to the governing authorities, for there is no authority except for from God. And the authorities that exist are appointed by God. Therefore, whoever resists the authority resists the ordinance of God. And those who resist will bring judgment on themselves. Romans 13, 7. Pay to all what is owed them, taxes to whom taxes are owed, revenue to whom revenue is owed, respect to whom respect is owed, honor to whom honor is owed. In other words, be faithful to fulfill whatever your civic duties are, whether it's taxes or whether it's sharing your voice in your neighborhood association about what should be used on the roof of the house. I mean, there's all kinds of ways that we're involved in civil responsibilities. I'm going to read something to you from the Seventh-day Adventist Church Manual. It's kind of got some basic principles. It reminds us, and this is, by the way, page 137, we should be recognized as outstanding citizens in working for the common good, for social order and betterment, maintaining an uncompromising stand for justice and right in civil and civic affairs. All right, point number six. Voting for right principles is one way we can obey God's command to seek the good of those around us and our nation as a whole. Do you realize that there was once a time when we, as a people, had to decide to vote for one party and candidate that was against slavery and one that was for it? Should Christians be involved? That's a resounding yes to me. Because there's a principle there. Sometimes you got to vote for a person that represents the principle. I'll give you a little history on this. Do you know that in our church, and let me see if I can find where James White commented on this. Yeah, James White, he wrote in the review, the political excitement of 1860 will probably run as high as that that has for many years. You know, the war started in 1860. And we would warn our brethren not to be drawn into it. We're not prepared to prove from the Bible that it would be wrong for a believer in the third angel's message to go in a manner becoming his profession and cast his vote. We do not recommend this. In other words, we don't recommend that we teach people it's wrong to vote. Neither do we oppose it. If a brother chooses to vote, we cannot condemn him. And we want the same liberty if we do not. Later, James White wrote, those of our people who voted at all, at last, in the last presidential election, to a man, voted for Abraham Lincoln. We don't know of one Seventh-day Adventist who had the least sympathy for secession and slavery. And so those who voted said, you know, we're voting for the candidate who promises that he's going to end this. There was a historic third session of the General Conference. Bear with me as I read this. In Battle Creek, and this was May 17, 1865. Notice that year? It was destined to be a historic regarding the question of voting. Delegates there, just so you know, included prominent leaders such as J.N. Andrews, Uriah Smith, M.E. Cornell, J.N. Loughborough, J.N. Wagner, Joseph Bates, I.D. Van Horn, James and Ellen White were also there, and they spoke to the assembled delegates. The report of this session states that J.N. Andrews spoke at one meeting to a crowd of about 600, about what we have here, and he said that this is probably the largest body of Sabbath keepers that has assembled for 1,500 years. Some significant resolutions were adopted. One expressed sorrow for the assassination of Abraham Lincoln. Another reaffirmed noncombatancy in war with an acknowledgement of responsibility to the government, tribute and custom, honor and reverence to the civil power as enjoined in the New Testament. A third resolution involved the subject of voting. Listen carefully. Remembering that James and Ellen White were present and actively participated in this work of this conference, this was a resolution resolved that in our judgment, the act of voting, while it is exercised in behalf of justice, humanity, and right, is in itself blameless and may be at some times highly proper, but that the casting of any vote that shall strengthen the cause of crimes of intemperance, insurrection, and slavery we regard as highly criminal in the sight of heaven. So casting a vote in favor of those things would be very wrong. But we would depreciate any participation in the spirit of party strife, getting all involved, turning the church into political campaign parties. This basic resolution, along with supporting counsel from the pen of Ellen White, has continued to be a guide for the church for about 100 years. Notice the clear distinction made between the exercising of a voting right and participation in party strife. 1 month before the death of James White, Seventh-day Adventists gathered for a camp meeting in Des Moines, Iowa, and a resolution was placed before the delegates. Here's what it said: that we express our deep interest in the temperance movement now going forward in this state. Now, you know, the temperance movement was, they were moving for a constitutional amendment, a prohibition against alcohol, which eventually did pass in 1920. Lasted about 9 years until it was revoked. Only constitutional amendment that was passed and totally revoked. And so this is what the discussion was even as early as 1881. And here's what was resolved. It said that every member be encouraged to put forth every consistent effort by personal labor at the ballot box in favor of the prohibitory amendment of the Constitution, which the Friends of Temperance are seeking to secure. Some disagrees with this clause about the ballot box, and they urge that it be taken out. Finally, Ellen White was called. She was at the meeting, but she missed the last session. She had retired for the night, but she was called to give her counsel. Here's her own words, quote, this is in the book Temperance 255, I dressed. I found I was to speak to them on the point of whether our people should vote for prohibition. I told them yes and spoke 20 minutes. Now, catch this. And this is in the book Women of Vision, page 203. When Ellen White was asked, should we vote on prohibition? She answered, yes, to a man, everywhere. And perhaps I will shock some of you if I say, if necessary, vote on the Sabbath day for prohibition if you cannot at any other time. So when it came, I mean, you know, you got to keep in mind, they had saloons in every town. There were families where the women were being beaten and they didn't have the protection services they have today. The kids were destitute and they saw alcohol as the great evil of society. It was the drug of choice back then. And they thought, boy, if we can have a law that will get this evil out of our towns. Any of you ever heard any of the sermons by Billy Sunday? Well, he was all about temperance and alcohol and the evil of drugs and so forth. And so they felt very passionately about that. And you were shocked, and she said you would be, that she said, even if the only day you can vote for temperance. So there were issues like anti-slavery and temperance and other things that they said, you know, as a Christian, we should be mobilized by these things. Now, you remember when the children of Israel were sent off to Babylon because of their bad behavior, they didn't like the idea of staying there, but God said, you're going to be here 70 years. Jeremiah 29 said in verse 5 and 6, while you're there, build houses, dwell in them, plant gardens, eat the fruit of them, take wives and beget sons and daughters, take wives for your sons, give your daughters to their husbands, so they may bear sons and daughters, that you may be increased and not diminished. And then he went on to say in verse 7, and seek the peace of the city where I have caused you to be carried away captive. Now, they were sort of in a foreign land, but he said, you're going to be citizens of that country. Be good citizens. Even though you are really children of Israel, be good citizens in the country that you're in. Pray for the peace of that country. In other words, do all you can do, because in its peace, you'll have peace. What happens to that country is going to affect you. So we should be interested in what happens to our country while we're still here. While they were in Babylon, he said, you ought to care about Babylon. Pray for Babylon, because what happens to Babylon is going to happen to you. So as Americans, as Christians, we sort of have like dual citizenship. We are principally kingdom of God, children of Christ, but we've got to occupy till he comes back. Now, this has been a struggle for the church through the ages. You realize, you read the New Testament, the apostles believed when Jesus said, I will come again. How long did you think they thought that would be? They thought at least by the destruction of Jerusalem, that was it. They equated the destruction of the temple with the end of the world. And New Testament closes, John says, even so, come, Lord Jesus. Do you think John knew it was going to be another 1,900 years? Matter of fact, Paul had to calm him down. He had a little more insight. He said, don't get all worked up thinking that the day of the Lord is at hand. Some things have to happen first. Jesus said, occupy until I come. And the Adventist church, the very word Adventist means we believe in the return, the advent, the imminent coming of Jesus. And in the crucible of this church being born, they were looking for the imminent coming of the Lord. And when someone said, who are you going to vote for? I said, I don't care, Jesus is coming. That was the attitude. So, oh, we don't want to get involved in it. Don't worry about voting. We'll be in heaven. I think I've told you probably ad nauseum that years ago up in Covelo, 40 years ago, I built my first house. I was 19 years old, and I had the choice between using wooden blocks or concrete for the foundation. And I said, I'll use oak blocks. Jesus will come before they rot. Well, y'all know they rotted long ago. And the house began to list. We finally burnt it down. How many of you thought Jesus would come before now? Don't use oak blocks in your planning. Now, that's a principle. We're getting ready to build a church up on the hill. Do you want it to last 100 years? Or should we build it to last as long as it can? Should we build it to last 10 years? As a Christian, you want to plan for 1,000 years and live like you might die tomorrow. When it comes to being a citizen, don't just think what's going to happen to me. I don't know if you remember the story in the Bible where Hezekiah, he was sick, and God worked a miracle. He healed him. And to prove the miracle, the sun went backward 10 degrees. How many of you remember that? Isaiah 39, it's also in the book of Kings and Chronicles. Then the ambassadors came from Babylon to find out about their God that had done this, the Jewish God. And instead of Hezekiah showing them the God of Israel, he showed them all his stuff. Showed him his treasures and his armory and his jewels. And Isaiah came to him later and said, what did they see in your house? He said, oh, I showed them all my stuff. He said, you didn't show them God? No. He said, thus saith the Lord, the day is coming when the Babylonians will come and they're going to take your sons and make them eunuchs in the palace of Babylon. That's like Daniel, Shadrach, Meshach, and Abednego. They're going to take all your treasures. Everything you showed them is going to get carried off. They're going to take your treasure. You know what Hezekiah said? Good is the word of the Lord. At least there'll be peace in my day. Now, is that the right attitude? At least I have peace. And so when you're thinking about, well, you know, I don't care about what the government does with the environment as long as I still have resources in my day. Now, don't take a political view in that. I guess it's hard not to, huh? But the idea who you're electing, you need to also be thinking, what if I have kids and grandkids? What kind of world will they have? Should you care as a Christian? Think about the reason you're free now is because people died for your freedoms in World War I, in World War II, right? And so people did invest, and people did vote. And so there were principles that have kept us free, and I think we ought to be concerned about those things. Peter, 1 Peter 2:17, fear God, honor the king. You know, in the law of Moses, there are more civil laws than, well, I shouldn't say there are more, there are almost as many civil laws as there are spiritual laws. So does God care about civil law? And many of the civil laws in the world are based on the laws of Moses. Mark 12:16, it says, and they brought it, and he said to him, whose image and superscription is this? This was our scripture reading. And they said, Caesar's. He said, render to Caesar the things that are Caesar's, and to God the things that are God. As a Christian, you need to know how to understand the balance between those two things. Well, how do I follow through being a citizen of Caesar and also the things that are God? Now, the good thing is we don't have a Caesar. We have elected officials that have limited terms, and there are restrictions. We do not have a king. We have a representative government. And so because we have a representative government, I think as Christians, as citizens, we should care on our freedoms. For me, and again, I don't speak as an official capacity, but I think as Christians, we ought to be very passionate about voting for principles and policies, and if it means people that represent those things, and that's what you do, that will help us to maintain the freedom to practice and to proclaim our faith. If there are going to be people coming into office that will restrict the freedom to proclaim the gospel or to practice our religion, that should concern us. And yet, you know, I meet people, I put it on my Facebook last night when I'm praying, I got people that said, oh, world's, you know, it's going away and everyone's going to die and let's just get it over with. They figure that the quicker it ends, the better. Have you met people like that? They said, left, yeah, it's going to, we know what prophecy says, so who cares? Shouldn't we try to prolong as far as possible the freedom to proclaim so as many can hear as possible? Because the Lord is not willing that any should perish. Otherwise, by that other argument, you should probably all go out and lobby for Sunday laws and get it over with, right? That wouldn't make sense. Someone's going to take that little snippet on YouTube and put it up and all by itself without the context. Number seven, point seven. Voting for the right principles demonstrates we care about who our leaders are. 1 Timothy 2, verse 1 and 2, therefore I exhort you first of all that supplications and prayers, intercession and giving of thanks be made for all men, for kings and all who are in authority, that we might lead a quiet and peaceable life in goodness and reverence. We should care that we might have a quiet and peaceable life. Let me read something to you from 2 Bio, page 115. Christians should always submit to government authority as long as the laws do not violate the commandments of God or a biblical principle. The act of voting, when exercised in behalf of justice, humanity, and right, is in itself blameless and may be at times highly proper. Well, that was good. Point number 8. Jesus calls us to make a difference in our society and to use our influence for good in our nation. Matthew 5:13, you know this. You are the salt of the earth, but if the salt loses its flavor, how will it be seasoned? It's then good for nothing but to be thrown out and trampled underfoot of men. You are the light of the world. A city that is on a hill cannot be hidden, nor do they light a lamp and put it under a basket, but on a lampstand, and it gives light to all that are in the house. Let your light shine before men, that they may see your good works and glorify your Father in heaven. The idea of this is that we are to have an influence, a positive influence in our culture, in our families, in our society, for good. Here's another quote. This is from Review and Herald. You want to write this one down. Review and Herald, October 15, 1914. Many deplore the wrongs which they know exist, but consider themselves free from all responsibility in the matter. This cannot be. Every individual exerts an influence in society. In our favored land, every voter has some voice in determining what laws will control the nation. Should not that influence and that vote be cast on the side of temperance and virtue? Is that plain? Every voter has some influence. The influence ought to be for laws, she specifically says. Those are principles for good. Now, one thing that has me a little bit edgy is in this new election, just looking at the math of what the ages of our Supreme Court are, you know that they make the principal decisions and they're in for life. President may get 4 up to 8 years. Is whoever is president next is going to be picking 2 to 4, maybe more, Supreme Court judges that affect the nation for 30 years to a generation. I think we all saw what happened this last year to marriage. Because of one vote of one judge, the whole definition of marriage changed. There are other issues that are on the ballot that should be of concern to Christians. For example, there are some in government that are saying, because we want to maintain the separation of church and state, and they often totally misrepresent what Jefferson meant by that. Separation of church and state was never meant to say we should delete any reference or recognition of God from government. It was meant no church should operate the state as they had in England. And they've just totally taken it to the other extreme. But because of that, they say Christians, since the public airwaves, FCC, controls radio and TV stations, Christians should not be permitted to own radio and TV stations. That's right. That's being pushed by some. Well, that ought to be a concern. Why? Because it affects the proclamation of the gospel. These are the things that concern me. And so if Christians just all stand by and we act like we don't care during a time like that, well, you'll get the government you deserve at that point. Many deplore the things they know exist, but they consider themselves free from responsibility. You know, Mark Twain, who was not a Christian, he waffled between being agnostic, atheist, and Christian. If you read his writings, he freely admits that. Here's what he said. A Christian's first duty is to God, and it follows as a matter of course that his duty to carry out his Christian code to the polls and to vote them. If Christians should vote their duty to God at the polls, they would carry every election and do it with ease. It would bring about a moral revolution that would be incalculably beneficent. It would save the country. That's what Mark Twain said. Point number 9. It's a privilege, if not exercised, it can be lost. Voting is a privilege that has been hard won. You know, a lot of countries don't have the freedom that we have. Since America, more and more countries have had democratic representation. And there have been many wars that have been fought, a lot of blood that has been shed to give the right of the vote to the people. You've heard the expression, if you don't use it, you may lose it. I don't know if you're aware that during the deliberations concerning the Constitutional Convention in 1787, they were held in strict secrecy. So consequently, while that was happening, all the citizens had their ears to the window and the door to find out what the Founding Fathers were going to come up with. I know the Declaration was 1776, but the Constitutional Convention was 1787. One lady in Philadelphia named Powell When they opened the doors and they came out, she said right away to Franklin, "Dr. Franklin, what kind of government are you giving us, a monarchy or a republic?" And without even hesitation, he said, "A republic, madam, if you can keep it." If you can keep it. Because he recognized that the tendency of corruption in government, they'll want to monopolize the power, and if we don't use the vote, you lose it. What happened to the manna that God rained from heaven every day to the children of Israel? If they didn't gather it, it evaporated. Some of you remember the story of Samson's first marriage, his only marriage actually, that he had a disagreement with his wife during the marriage ceremony, and he stormed away. He came back a little while later to take his wife because they had had the marriage, and his father said, "Oh, I thought you didn't want her, and so I gave her away. You didn't embrace her, I gave her to someone else." And what you don't embrace, you may lose. And it's just a very simple principle. Use it or lose it. Where would Christians be today if Christians, our founding fathers, almost to a one, at least believed the Bible? Jefferson didn't believe all the miracles in the Bible, but he did believe the morals of the Bible. And if they had not believed in voting, you know, you think, where would we be today? Point number 10, not voting is actually a form of voting, as it will influence the outcome. We need to take responsibility for our actions and our inactions. I've heard people say, "Well, I'm afraid to vote because then I might be linked to anything these people do wrong in office." Well, you also might be linked by not voting. And so, you know, that idea of just omitting responsibility makes me think about that parable in Luke 10. It says, "Now by chance, a man fell among thieves, and a priest walked by, and he saw that a crime had just been committed, and he thought, well, I don't want to get involved. And he passed by on the other side." And I don't believe that Christians should always be crossing the road and passing by when policies and leadership is being chosen. I think as far as possible, we ought to pray for wisdom and make intelligent choices and do what will be the best for the proclamation of the gospel. Jesus said, "Occupy till I come." They were, you know, sometimes Jesus said, "He who is not with me," this is Luke 11:23, "is against me. He who does not gather with me scatters." You might say, "I don't want to get involved, Jesus." He said, "No, you can't. Sometimes you have to be involved." And as a citizen in a country where things are happening, I think sometimes, I'm not talking about campaigning, getting involved in policies, but at least use that one vote that you've got for policies and principles of good. You've probably read about the Great Judgment Day where everyone's separated into the sheep and the goats, and then the Lord says to the sheep, "Well done, good and faithful servants, enter into the joy of the Lord, because I was hungry, you fed me, I was thirsty, you gave me drink, I was naked and you clothed me, I was a stranger and you came to me, I was sick or in prison, you ministered to me." And they're going to say, "Lord, when did we see you in any of these conditions and minister to you?" He'll say, "Inasmuch as you did it to the least of these, you did it to me." And then he turns to the lost. He says, "Depart from me, they're the goats. You cursed into everlasting fire, prepared for the devil and his angels." And I'm not trying to suggest this side of the auditorium is the goats. I had to go from my right hand to my left hand. You just happen to be here. But I'm on your left, right? Anyway. And he says, "Depart, because I was hungry. You didn't feed me. You didn't clothe me. You didn't give me a drink. You didn't come to me. Didn't go to prison. Didn't go to the hospital." No one is being judged for sins they committed. That entire parable is only dealing with what you call sins of omission. They are being judged because they didn't do something. See what I'm saying? God doesn't say, "Depart because you lied, you stole, you killed, whatever." He's saying, "You did not do anything good." He didn't say they did anything bad. They're sins of omission. And so we need to pray and say, "Lord, am I just trying to stay out of it because I'm a member of your kingdom and I don't want to be involved? Or am I being a lazy citizen and using Christianity as an excuse?" We need to really pray and say, now, no matter what anybody decides, we need to respect the decision of everybody. Amen? And like I read out of Romans, let everyone decide. And this is the council of our church, I believe it's a Council of Christianity. But I often heard the argument go too far to the other extreme. Edmund Burke said, "All that is required for evil to prevail is for good men to do nothing." Point 11, voting is part of our stewardship to use the gifts, the resources that we've been given in ways that honor God. It could be wasting a vote is squandering a gift. We all have at least that gift, some value of a voice, if that voice can be cast for good. Now let me say, I want to be very clear, there are some inconsequential elections for a Christian. The outcome is going to be neutral either way. And you just may choose to abstain and do it justly. And then there are times when there are values and issues that will affect the kingdom of God on earth, the expansion of the kingdom of God on earth. And those things, I think, are different. We need to pray for wisdom to know what those issues are and to use our gifts accordingly. I want to read something to you. The decision to vote for a candidate is a personal decision. If you vote, and this is from Selected Messages, Book 2, page 337, keep your voting to yourself. Do not feel it your duty to urge everyone to do as you do. And, you know, in private conversations with some of you that were friends, it can sometimes be mentally invigorating to talk a little bit about politics. But you don't want to bring that into the church because we all know that could be divisive. And when we come into this place, we are all brothers and sisters. We are one. Amen? So don't let the devil and what's happening out there in political arena affect us as a family. One of the things about voting we shouldn't pass by quickly is that voting, point number 12, supports the equality of all people and their right to speak. That's something that is very valuable for Christians. Deuteronomy 10, verse 17, "For the Lord your God is God of gods, the Lord of lords, great and awesome, who shows no partiality or takes bribes. He administers justice for the fatherless and the widow. He loves the stranger, giving him food and clothing, rich and poor." Doesn't matter to God. Acts 17, "And he has made of one blood all nations of men for to dwell on the face of the earth, and has determined the times before appointed and the bounds of their habitation." Acts 10:34. Peter opened his mouth and said, "Of a truth I perceive that God is no respecter of persons, but in every nation, he that fears him and works righteousness is accepted with him." One of the things amazing about America and the vote is that every person, assuming you're old enough to vote, because it is an important decision and you need to be informed, everyone gets a vote. Doesn't matter what your race is, doesn't matter what your gender is, doesn't matter how much money you have. A millionaire doesn't get two votes, gets one vote. Poor person, one vote. That says something about the equality of every human that I think is precious. I'll close with an amazing fact. You know, I like history. When the Lewis and Clark expedition went, they were sent by Thomas Jefferson across the United States in like 1803 to 1805. They were looking at land they'd never seen before. And after incredible struggles, they finally made it. They thought they were going to take a boat all the way to the Pacific. They had to carry their boat over the mountains and finally abandon the boat and nearly starved to death getting over the Rockies and the Sierras and came down into the valley up there in southern Washington. And they had to decide, we're going to have to spend the winter here. They said, do we spend, there were 33 of them, including Captains Clark, Meriwether Lewis, and William Clark. And they said, do we stay on the coast where we might see a ship, probably a little warmer climate, but it's going to rain more, we're going to be wet all the time. We don't know if there'll be more food here, more food inland. They said, if we're inland, we're not going to see if a ship comes to get supplies. There are very few ships that came through back in the 1800s because, I mean, they hadn't even settled California. And they said, well, what do we do? They said, let's vote. And so there were 33 of them. There was an Indian girl named Sacajawea. There was a slave named York, Captain Clark, Captain Lewis, and they said, everybody gets one vote. And it was the first time in American history, basically, that they had equality for everybody, because slaves did not get a vote right away. Women did not get the vote right away. That was the first time. And they all voted. They said, let's stay on the coast. All but one said, let's stay on the coast. But they all went with the popular vote. And the neat thing is, because they stayed together as one unit, they all survived the trip there and the trip back. Someone said once, if you want to go fast, you go alone. But if you want to go far, you go together. And so I don't know about you, but I'd like to go far. And so we need to go together, remembering principally that we are citizens of a better kingdom than any that's in the world today. Amen? And that Jesus is our King.
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3: Early 1980s, all the baby boomers were turning 21, and the nightclub scenes were exploding, and I started an entertainment lighting company.
4: I was the president, and there were 6 divisions, doing the raves in the 80s and 90s, you know, in some warehouse where you're setting up lighting and fog and, you know, who knows what's going on in there, and nightclub installations. I loved it, and it was who I was.
3: Bought a new house out of town, and we moved about 2 or 3 times. But we were always going to different churches. We were in a Lutheran church, and then we were in a Methodist church. I think we were in 3 different Baptist churches. My wife was raised Catholic. I was raised Methodist. Currently, I've been out reading all the Hal Lindsey books and watching all the Left Behind movies. And so I really wanted to understand what the book of Revelation was all about. But nothing really ever made sense to me.
4: One day, Pastor Lloyd Logan came knocking, and he had that Net 99 flyer.
5: We were preparing for an evangelistic series, and different people were going different directions with handbills to invite people to the meetings.
4: I saw that coming at me, you know, all the colors, and I thought, oh no, this is some kind of cult thing.
5: I said, thank you very much, and I'm not much interested myself, but my husband likes that kind of thing.
4: And Lloyd said, would you give it to him, please? And I said, okay, I will. So I took the pamphlet and I put it on the counter. Gary came home and he walked by it.
3: Ran through the kitchen to quickly eat and take a shower and go back out and work a show.
4: 2-3 days went by like this, and I moved that brochure from the counter, put it on the dining room table, put it back on the counter, and I actually threw it in the garbage. As I threw it in that garbage can, I could hear him and see his face saying, would you give it to him, please? And I actually took the garbage out. And that night, lying in bed, I kept seeing his face and hearing his voice and thinking, oh boy, I gotta get that brochure out of the garbage. And I took that and I put it right underneath the remote control. Bright colors, he'll see it.
3: I finally sat down in my living room and I picked up the remote and I saw that angel holding out that scroll.
4: Whoa, cool, what is this? And I was in the kitchen cooking and I thought, oh no.
3: And I looked at it and I turned it over and then I saw a little building, a little church building. And it wasn't too far away, it was about 6 houses down. And it said, Friday night.
4: And I certainly wasn't going. I mean, it wasn't my intention to go.
3: I didn't have any shows going on that night. And so I thought it was a one-night deal. I went, and as I heard about the Millennium Man, I was just blown away. I didn't want it to end. I knew what I was hearing was all from the scriptures, and it wasn't based on Hollywood movies or other books that were written. They said, come again tomorrow night. And I thought, wow, great, two nights. So I tried to tell my wife about it, and she still wasn't interested. And then she decided to come.
4: I started to hear the truth, you know, and I started to get fed.
3: Every night after the seminar, they would hand us an amazing fact study guide. I couldn't do those fast enough.
4: The business kept us going 7 days a week, and it was night and day.
3: Crews working all around the clock. And so when we finally heard the Sabbath message, you know, so far everything's been true right from the Bible.
4: Church on Saturday, no work. Anyway, it all clicked.
3: Both our heads turned at each other, our jaws dropped open.
4: I said, we can't do that.
3: And the first thing that came out of my mouth was, we have to.
4: I knew that it would be a sacrifice, and I was in fear about it.
3: We didn't know how we were going to do it, but we talked to the pastor about it, and the pastor said, we'll just pray about it, and God will open doors.
4: I didn't want to give up all the connections I'd made, all the networking, all the money, all the investment.
3: We went to the board and asked them if they would consider closing on Saturday, and they agreed to. So we closed the storefront on Saturday, but we were still doing productions, and that kind of bothered us. So a couple months later, God opened a door for my wife. She exited the company. I prayed about it, and God opened the door for me too.
4: Gary, shortly after, was offered a job, being paid more money than he made as an owner of the company.
3: He said, I'll give you a $1,000 raise, and you will never work another weekend.
4: And we were able to keep the Sabbath and enjoy the wonderful blessings that God had for us on the Sabbath day.
3: My kids never again had to say, quit talking about work. After the seminar was over, my wife and I and my children were all baptized into the Seventh-day Adventist Church. Even if I gave up everything, I knew that God would have something better.
4: I have much more understanding, and there's much more depth in my Christian walk with the Lord.
3: We started an Amazing Fact Bible School at a church that allows anybody to understand the scriptures, to understand the end times. Church changed my life dramatically, and I'm very happy and excited to be a part of it.

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1: Today we're studying from Galatians chapter 1, and I'll read verses 13 and 14. "For you have heard of my former conduct in Judaism," Paul writes, "how I persecuted the church of God beyond measure and tried to destroy it. And I advanced in Judaism beyond many of my contemporaries in my own nation, being more exceedingly zealous for the traditions of my fathers." You know, a lot of people feel that as long as you're really sincere about your belief system, well, that's good enough. It doesn't matter what you believe, as long as you're sincere. But that kind of thinking stems from the belief that there's really no such thing as objective spiritual truth, that one system of belief is as good as the next, because none of them are true anyway. So, according to the Bible, is sincerity the only thing God is looking for? Absolutely not. If you'd visited the city of Jerusalem back in the first century, you would have been hard-pressed to find a more sincere man than Saul of Tarsus. He actually had permits, letters of commendation from the temple, allowing him to persecute the early Christian church. "I persecuted the church of God beyond measure and tried to destroy it," he says. "And I was more exceedingly zealous for the traditions of my fathers." Saul of Tarsus was sincere, but he was sincerely wrong. Take a look around at all the competing belief systems on our planet, and logic alone will tell you they can't all be right. I know that's not a popular thing to say in the postmodern era, but it's true. They simply can't all be right. One religion tells you go straight to purgatory when you die. Another one says you float off to a higher plane of existence. And another one says you come back as another form of life. Either somebody's making a big mistake, or everybody's making a mistake, because those can't all be true. And the level of sincerity exhibited by the followers of a religious tradition is not an accurate gauge of how true a religion is. It's entirely possible to be very sincere and yet sincerely wrong. Just ask Saul on the day that he met Jesus on the road to Damascus, and he'd tell you that himself. In fact, that's exactly what he's telling us right here in this passage. So, how do you know the difference? I mean, given the thousands of alternatives, even among Christians, how do you know who's telling the truth? Well, it's really pretty simple to figure out. God is telling the truth, and He reveals it right here in this book. Get to know what God says on a subject, not by picking and choosing your Bible passages like it's some sort of a cosmic buffet, but by honestly reading and listening. And read the whole Bible. I think you'll be pleasantly surprised by just how clearly God speaks for Himself. And you're going to find that when it comes to sincerity, it's hard to beat the sincerity of a God who gives His life on a cross. Because not only is God sincere, He's also the way, the truth, and the life. And that means sticking with God's opinion is always going to be the better way to live.

row. And I felt like I just couldn't pick another bowl. I looked up in the sky, and I saw a band of angels coming after me.

On May the 18th, 1896, the U.S. Supreme Court voted 7-1 to greenlight what became known as the Separate but Equal Doctrine, which allowed for racial segregation. But Plessy versus Ferguson was overturned in 1954, demonstrating that people and even courts can learn from their mistakes and remedy a negative situation. The same is true in a person's spiritual life. Moses the murderer, David the adulterer, and more, Abraham the liar, Jacob the deceiver, the woman at the well, Zacchaeus the crook, all were forgiven by God. God forgives. Psalm 86:5 says, "For you, Lord, are good and ready to forgive, and abundant in mercy to all those who call upon you." You've made mistakes? God is willing to forgive them. There's never a good reason not to go to God. He welcomes sinners. Mistakes can be forgiven because God is gracious. John Bradshaw, It Is Written.

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1: So glad to be back.
0: I've been watching your DVD, Latest in Clinical Nutrition, Volume 34, and what I'd like to do is simply state a conclusion or a topic and then let you dive right in into why we need to know this stuff. And this first one took me by surprise. You go shopping. You buy your purchases. You're checking out at the counter. The lady or the man hands you a receipt, and you're saying we better not have hand cream on our hands at that moment. What are we talking about here?
1: Yeah, in fact, any skincare products, hand sanitizers, lotions, soaps, sunscreens, basically all of these products contain chemicals that enhance skin penetration. Now, I mean, look, that's what you want with a hand lotion.
0: Right,
1: you want
0: right.
1: some of those compounds to get into your skin to actually help you, but the problem is receipts. So we're talking about thermal paper. So that's cash register receipts, like at the grocery store, luggage tags, bus, train, lottery tickets, anything that's printed out. The way they do that, the way the printing process works, is there's a little heating element that heats the paper, and wherever the paper is heated, it turns black thanks to this chemical called bisphosphine. Let's just say BPA for short.
0: Okay.
1: to keep the

0: levels in the bloodstream. You can measure, it's easy to measure how much BPA someone's exposed to by measuring BPA levels in someone's urine. Those who have high BPA levels in their urine have higher rates of heart disease and diabetes and obesity and impaired liver function, immune function, kidney function, inflammation, infertility, thyroid function, all sorts of, it's like you name it, even aggressiveness, hyperactivity, impaired learning. And so, you know, this is not stuff that we want in our bodies. And typically, one thinks of this BPA, this plastics compound, in polycarbonate plastics. For example, countries around the world have banned baby bottles and sippy cups that contain this BPA product. But it turns out it's not just bad for infants, it's bad for everybody. So you say, well, fine, I have a stainless steel or glass water bottle. I don't use plastic bottles. So what's the big deal? The big deal is if you're using these skin products and you're touching these receipts, then you can actually get the BPA absorbed straight through your skin into your bloodstream. And so what you can do is just, if you don't need the receipt, then don't take it. Okay. Just, you know, and they say, here's a receipt. You say, oh, no, thank you. Don't need it. You ask them to recycle it or something. Yeah. And so then it doesn't matter what's on your hand because you're not actually touching it. Unfortunately, these poor people that work at the register, cashiers, have really high levels in their bloodstream. And I encourage, if you do work in one of these facilities, to wear gloves because you're handling them all day and you can get really quite high levels, even if you're not using skincare products, just because you're handling it so often.
1: Well, you know, I've seen some of these stores that have hand sanitizer pumps right there near the cash register. When you come in, you can clean your hands off and there you go.
0: And that's great. I mean, I'm fully in support because, particularly, look, it's flu season right now, right?
1: Yes.
0: We want to have clean hands. And so really, after touching public services, we should hand sanitize. I carry a little either alcohol gel or alcohol spray with me to sanitize my own hands. If you can't find a way to wash your hands frequently after touching public services. So, I mean, I think it's fantastic. It's a great service they're providing, as long as we're not handling the receipts afterwards.
1: All right, very good. We're talking to Dr. Michael Greger here. He's from nutritionfacts.org. We'll talk a little bit more about that website in just a minute. The next thing that caught my attention on this DVD, Dr. Greger, is children and cholesterol. I mean, that's like an oxymoron. You would not put children and cholesterol together, but you're saying the science is telling us a very different picture.
0: Yeah, well, I mean, it's important to realize that atherosclerosis begins in childhood. And so what are called fatty streaks in our arteries, which turn into the atherosclerotic plaques that then kill us. By age 10, most children raised on the standard American diet already have these fatty streaks within their arteries, which turn into plaques in their 20s, get worse in their 30s, and then can start killing us off. So if there's anyone listening to this program right now, older than age 10, then it's not about whether or not to eat healthy to prevent heart disease. It's whether or not you want to reverse the heart disease you likely already have, whether you've been diagnosed or not. These studies were done on the children that had tragically died in accidents, for example, and on autopsy found this atherosclerosis, even in young children. The original studies were done on Korean War soldiers back many decades, about a half century ago, found that young men, you know, average age 21, 22, had severe atherosclerosis. Some of their coronary arteries already blocked up to 90%. Look, these are young, healthy servicemen. So that's what really started us down the path. That was a big wake-up call. And then when they looked at even younger children and adolescents, we still found the beginnings of this disease. So that's why it's critical that we start eating healthy as early as possible. You say, well, wait a second. If heart disease can be reversed with this healthy plant-based diet, then can't I just eat all the pepperoni pizza I want? And then look, as soon as I get the little chest pain, as soon as I get bad enough heart disease that's clogging off my heart muscle, that is causing me pain to walk upstairs, fine. Then I'll get on board. Then I'll start eating healthy. I'll just reverse my heart disease. The problem with that strategy is for about half the people, men and women, that die of heart disease, they die of something called sudden cardiac death, meaning they didn't even know they had heart disease, and their first symptom was their last. They were dead within 60 minutes of them experiencing their first symptom. And then it's too late, yes, right? An ounce of prevention is worth a pound of cure, but there is no cure for dead.

0: why we need to start early, starting our families early, getting people on board to prevent this buildup of cholesterol within our arteries in the first place.
1: Now, Dr. Greger, aren't children at the very, very, very beginning of their lives fed an animal product, mother's milk?
0: That is the healthiest animal product there is, because it's the one that was meant by, that's we were designed to eat. If you think about it, but then what happens? We get weaned, right?
1: Yeah, yeah.
0: So if you're thinking, well, that's natural, what's unnatural? How about not only drinking milk after weaning as an adult? That's kind of strange. And then to drink milk of a whole other species,
1: that's
0: completely
1: that's
0: strange.
1: All right.
0: So the number one source of saturated fat actually isn't steak. It's actually cheese, actually dairy, dairy products in general. So I mean, perhaps it's no surprise that they play such a role in some of our diseases, not only heart disease, but in the case of dairy, prostate cancer as well. So, you know, it's never too early to start eating healthier. It's never too late to start eating healthier, too. We can reverse a disease even late in life, but it's better to treat the cause and prevent it in the first place.
1: Absolutely. Very good. Next item here, and I'm just going to read what I wrote down here, and you'll just have to jump in and clarify this for me. Catching obesity and how your dog can help fight it. Tell me about that.
0: Yeah, well, this is really quite fascinating. So there's been, you know, obviously a tremendous rise in obesity.
1: Yes.
0: And one of the contributing factors maybe our gut bacteria, our healthy gut flora, that can play in extracting calories. So some people's gut flora can extract more calories from what they eat than they're not. So two people eat the exact same thing, and one person can gain more weight because of differences in gut flora. And there are some gut flora that affect how we metabolize fat. There's this hormone called fasting-induced adipose factor. Basically, when we're fasting, our body has to stop storing fat and instead start burning it off. And so that's where this hormone comes in, fasting-induced adipose factor. It's one of the hormones that signals our body to switch over, start burning fat. And so that's how the gut flora manages our weight. Some bacteria repress this hormone, therefore increasing fat storage. Whereas our good bacteria, our fiber-eating bacteria, the ones that secrete these short-chain fatty acids called butyrate, for example, we feed them with fiber. They actually upregulate this hormone, and so can actually affect how, whether we're storing fat or whether we're burning fat, based on having the fiber-eating bacteria in our gut and eating the fiber, right? And how do you get fiber-eating bacteria in your gut? You eat fiber. You foster the growth of good bacteria. You eat bad food, you're going to foster the growth of bacteria that consume bad food. You eat good food, you're going to foster the growth of the good guys. And so that's what we have to do. And where's fiber found? In abundance, whole plant food. So the more we can eat, the better. And so what's interesting, which is kind of the second part of your question here, so basically you can look at people's gut flora and you can compare what kind of gut bacteria people who are obese have to people who are thin, to who are skinny have.
1: Right.
0: And then you can say, you know, the people who are fat have more of this type of bacteria and the other ones have more of this. Okay, you can't prove cause and effect. That's an association. That's a link. But how do we know one causes the other, right? I mean, maybe people who are obese are eating lots of bad food, and that's what's doing. Maybe it has nothing to do with their weight. There's no causal link. So, but the way that we've actually proven cause and effect is something a little unappetizing called fecal transplant, right? Well, wait a second. What if we take gut bacteria from a skinny person and we put it in the gut of an obese person? What happens, even without a change in diet, they lose weight.
1: Amazing.
0: And if you put the gut bacteria of an obese person and a skinny person, they start gaining weight, even though they haven't changed their diet. Now, the way they do that, we won't have to go into details, but that proves that, wow, these gut bacteria really do play an important role in our metabolism. And when people live together, they share, basically bacteria jump from one person to another person,
1: right.
0: Inadvertently, no matter how sanitary we are, it kind of gets around the household. And if you actually add a dog to the mix, So if you have a dog in your household, then you actually the gut bacteria of people in the house actually gets even closer. Basically, the dog acts like a bridge to pass bacteria back and forth, and that actually can be beneficial. If we have pets in the house, our dog Rose is barking as we speak. But having pets in the house decreases risk of allergies and respiratory conditions, other immune disorders when we get older. And children with dogs are significantly healthier. And part of that protection from respiratory disease may be pet exposure from having these different good gut bacteria. And so that's raised this question. There's this famous study that looked at 12,000 people, found that people have a much higher chance of becoming obese if they have friends who are obese or became obese. Mm-hmm. And so we used to think, oh, well, that's just, it's socially contagious, meaning like if you all go out to eat the same fattening food together, that's how having obese friends could, increase your risk of becoming obese as well, because you're eating the same kind of bad food together, perhaps. But given now what we know about the role of these gut bacteria that can be transferred from one person to another, maybe part of obesity is truly contagious, kind of like catching a cold contagious, which goes back to our hand sanitizer question. So we want to continue to live sanitary lives and wash our hands a lot while eating lots of fiber-rich foods.
1: Oh, my goodness. You heard it here first, listener, right here. The dog can help with obesity. All right, we'll take a short break, and when we come back, more with Dr. Michael Greger from NutritionFacts.org. Lots of good things on the horizon, so stay right where you are.

0: I'm Dr. James Markham with your Biblical Prescription for Life. A patient recently came up to me in the office and asked me this question, "Dr. Markham, do you really believe that God heals?" The answer to that question is yes, and our Biblical Prescription for Life comes from Psalm 6, verses 2. David believed as well, and he says, "Lord, have mercy on me, for I am weak. Heal me, for my bones are troubled." Well, God heals us in His time. It might be through a miracle. It might be through a change in lifestyle, quitting smoking, exercising more, eating better. But we have been promised that God will heal those that have a relationship with Him in His time. Do I really believe that God heals? Yes. So did David. You can believe too. Just claim this relationship with your Lord and Savior. For more, go to our website. That's heartwiseministries.org.
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0: 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I'm your host, Charles Mills. 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Dr. Greger, tell us about that website. How many people come visit you on a daily basis at nutritionfacts.org?
1: Well, so we're up to over 2016. We averaged nearly 3 million views a month.
0: Oh.
1: So, yeah, we're really excited. That's the highest annual traffic we've had so far. So every year, more and more people find out about it, more and more people use it as a resource.
0: Right.
1: To improve the health of themselves, their families, their communities. So I couldn't be happier.
0: All right. NutritionFacts.org is the website. Dr. Greger, let's talk about type 1 diabetes. I have people in my family who have it, and I'm sure there are listeners who have it or know someone who does. Make the connection here, because a lot of people are going to be surprised at this. Type 1 diabetes and milk.
1: Well, yeah, milk and meat, actually. So type 1 diabetes is an autoimmune disease where your own body destroys the cells in your pancreas that produce insulin. It's often diagnosed in children, adolescents. Basically, if anyone knows of anybody who has the classic trio of symptoms, excessive thirst, hunger, and urination, I mean, those are classic symptoms. They should immediately get tested for type 1 diabetes because their blood sugars are probably spiking. They're doing damage, and so they have to be on insulin for the rest of their lives. And so it's really a blow to the family to get a diagnosis like this because, you know, you miss a few insulin injections. It can be really serious. You mess up an insulin injection. You could have a fatal consequence. And so, you know, your whole life you're dependent on insulin pumps and injections. And so many researchers just take a step back and say, well, wait a second, what's the cause in the first place? You know, how, because there's no cure for type 1 diabetes. Now, type 2 diabetes, we can cure with a plant-based diet, get people off insulin. But type 1 diabetes, when you have no ability to produce insulin in the first place, then you need to have basically hormone replacement therapy, like insulin replacement therapy, for the rest of your life. And so what can we do to prevent this in the first place? Well, we know it's on the rise around the world, starting around World War II. And the question is, well, why is it higher in some places than in other places? Why would our body start attacking our own cells in the first place? Well, the thought is something called molecular mimicry, where basically a bacteria or virus provokes an immune response which cross-reacts with a similar-looking protein in our pancreas. So we end up, when we attack the bug, our own cells get kind of caught in the friendly fire, kind of the crossfire. So the question is, okay, well, what is our body trying to attack? We discovered in the 80s the protein that our body, the specific protein that our body was attacking. In the 90s, we found out, well, it looks awful lot like a protein on a mycobacteria, a class of bacteria that cause diseases like tuberculosis and leprosy. Not a lot of tuberculosis and leprosy in the first world anymore, which is wonderful. And so you say, well, wait a second. The rates of type 1 diabetes are going up, yet diseases like leprosy are going down. And so what is the connection between the two? Well, there's one mycobacterial infection that is going up and trending up just like our trending cases of type 1 diabetes, and that's a disease called paratuberculosis of livestock. Causes a disease called Yone's disease, and it's on the rise. In fact, we have an epidemic. 95% of megadairies in the United States come up positive for it. It costs the U.S. industry over $1 billion a year. I mean, it's an epidemic. Anyone in the dairy industry knows about this epidemic of Yone's disease. And so the concern is that, well, hey, maybe people are getting exposed in the food chain from contaminated milk, milk products, or meat from, you know, infected cattle, sheep, or goats, which harbor this paratuberculosis bacteria. Now, we know that these bacteria survive pasteurization, and the reason we know that is because Wisconsin researchers just went into stores and bought hundreds of pints of retail milk right off store shelves from three of our top milk-producing states. About 3% came back positive for live ParaTB bacteria. So we know we're being exposed. And so if there are people that are genetically susceptible to get this disease and they're drinking this milk or eating meat that's contaminated with this bacteria, it could start this autoimmune cascade and lead to the destruction of part of the pancreas that makes insulin. So the next step was to look for the presence of these bacteria in type 1 diabetics. And indeed, the majority of tested type 1 diabetics have this bacteria in their bloodstream, presumably because they're eating meat or dairy. And so whether it's ground beef, whether it's the milk supply, we're not exactly, we're still trying to tease that out. But that may be the trigger for this disease in the first place. And so it's interesting, the same thing that, the same kind of diet, this plant-based diet, that can reverse type 2 diabetes by getting rid of insulin resistance, is the same kind of diet that could prevent type 1 diabetes by preventing this autoimmune reaction by reducing our exposure to this livestock pathogen called paratuberculosis.
0: 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Dr. Greger has been kind enough to give us sort of an overview here. 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He makes it easy to understand and helps us along. And I really appreciate that, Dr. Greger. Our time has flown by. We are up for now, but I'm going to have you back again. Is that okay with you?
1: I would love that. Keep up the wonderful work.
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We're in the first chapter of James today, and I want to read verses 14 and 15. Listen to this important instruction. It says, "But each one is tempted when he is drawn away by his own desires and enticed. Then when desire has conceived, it gives birth to sin. And sin, when it is full grown, brings forth death." Recently, an Afghan soldier arrived at the Bagram Airfield Hospital with a very unusual piece of shrapnel lodged in his head. A CAT scan revealed that he actually had a live round of ammunition more than 2 inches long embedded in his skull. For some reason, the 14.5-millimeter high-explosive incendiary round had not gone off, and now a team of doctors was faced with the task of removing it without setting it off. As you can imagine, it wasn't an ordinary day in the operating room. The surgeon and the anesthesiologist put on body armor for the procedure, and they went into the theater with a bomb squad. Everyone who wasn't absolutely necessary for the extraction, of course, was evacuated from the room. That story reminds me of a problem that we all face as human beings. Our planet's open rebellion against the Creator has created a lethal situation that's going to kill us all unless somebody with heavenly expertise intervenes. The wages of sin is death, the Bible says. And that's because we have willfully separated ourselves from God, the only source of life in the universe. We were created in the image of God, who describes himself as love. But now the number one image we project is self. It's a deadly situation, as James describes it. With sin lodged deep in our hearts, we've all become ticking time bombs, waiting for the unexploded round to finish us off. The lethal shot is fired when we face temptation, because our selfish orientation is almost irresistibly attracted to anything that promises to bring us pleasure. Temptation leads to lust, and then lust, when we indulge it, leads to sin. And then, tragically, the end result is death. So, here we are, with sin lodged deep inside our hearts and minds, waiting to go off with one wrong move. Fortunately, the Bible reveals God as the ultimate physician, the only one capable of extracting the deadly unexploded round from our hearts. If we confess our sin, the Bible says in 1 John 1, verse 9, He is faithful and just to forgive us our sins and to cleanse us from all unrighteousness. So that means that right now, you can either wait for the bomb in your heart to eventually go off, or you can put yourself in the nail-pierced hands of the only one qualified to help. And I don't know about you, but I'm looking at the situation thinking it's pretty obvious that letting God operate would simply be the better way to live.

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1: Our study today is found in Daniel chapter 10 and verse 20. The Bible says, "Then said he, Knowest thou wherefore I come unto thee? And now will I return to fight with the prince of Persia. And when I am gone forth, lo, the prince of Grecia shall come." In the book of 2 Chronicles, chapter 36, you find an interesting story where Cyrus, king of Persia, declares his intention to release the children of Israel from bondage and send them back to Israel. This is very important, prophetically speaking, because Cyrus was the one who came from the east, dried up the river Euphrates, and conquered the city of Babylon. In Revelation 16, you find the same sequence of events. The Bible says the river Euphrates is dried up to prepare the way of the kings of the east. And then last day, spiritual Babylon is conquered. When the literal Old Testament Cyrus conquered Babylon, he became a liberator who allowed God's people to return to the promised land. And the Bible uses him as a type or symbol of Jesus, who will one day return to set us free from the bondage of spiritual Babylon and allow us to go to the heavenly promised land. It's a story that points us very clearly to the second coming of Christ. Now, let's take a look at the story in 2 Chronicles, because I want you to notice a very important detail. It's in 2 Chronicles chapter 36, partway through verse 22. It says, "The Lord stirred up the spirit of Cyrus, king of Persia, that he made a proclamation throughout all his kingdom, and put it also in writing, saying, Thus says Cyrus, king of Persia, All the kingdoms of the earth hath the Lord God of heaven given me, and he hath charged me to build him a house in Jerusalem, which is in Judah." Now, I want you to notice how this proclamation happened. The Bible says, "The Lord stirred up the spirit of Cyrus, king of Persia." Of course, God doesn't force anybody to do His will, but He does spend a lot of time wooing us and influencing us. And in the 10th chapter of Daniel, we get a look behind the scenes. Israel's neighbors weren't excited by the thought of Israel returning to the land of Canaan, and they were lodging protests with the king of Persia. Apparently, the king was vacillating, so Gabriel himself had gone to the palace of the king

And even Cyrus himself knows that God has moved him to let the Israelites go. And of course, after the nation of Persia has served God on the world stage, Gabriel begins working with the next predicted kingdom, the Greeks. Sometimes I wonder what it'd be like to suddenly see what's really going on in this world. God is moving us steadily toward the second coming of Christ and the establishment of His permanent kingdom on this earth. And all around us, He's busy with things that we can't even see. We might panic after various elections or political coups. We might cringe when the rulers of this world's nations make really bad decisions. But if we could see past the apparent and watch the armies of heaven working, we'd rest easy that God is still in control and that He's put all of heaven's resources into this place so that one day soon, we can have a much better way to live.

If you could see what I once was, if you could go with me back to where I started from,

in its sweet embrace have made me what I am today. Just an old sinner.

there ever were dreams that were lofty and noble, they were my dreams at the start. And the hopes for life's best were the hopes that I've harbored.

On May the 18th, 1896, the U.S. Supreme Court voted 7-1 to greenlight what became known as the Separate but Equal Doctrine, which allowed for racial segregation. But Plessy versus Ferguson was overturned in 1954, demonstrating that people and even courts can learn from their mistakes and remedy a negative situation. The same is true in a person's spiritual life. Moses the murderer, David the adulterer, and more, Abraham the liar, Jacob the deceiver, the woman at the well, Zacchaeus the crook, all were forgiven by God. God forgives. Psalm 86:5 says, "For you, Lord, are good and ready to forgive, and abundant in mercy to all those who call upon you." You've made mistakes? God is willing to forgive them. There's never a good reason not to go to God. He welcomes sinners. Mistakes can be forgiven because God is gracious. John Bradshaw, It Is Written.

The last nail was driven, the cross had been raised to the sky. A few faithful friends and his family watched him slowly die. When he said, "It is finished, Father, I'm now in your hands," they thought it was over, but they did not understand. When he said, "It is finished," that

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That was just the beginning for me. When he said, it is finished, that was just the beginning.

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2: Welcome to American Indian Living. I'm Dr. David DeRose. Today we've got a great show lined up for you. My guest is someone who is actually bringing a rich level of insight into a topic that is very, very important in Indian country, the health of our elders. That's what we're talking about today, and we're looking at it from a challenging perspective. Our guest is a former university professor. He's an author. His name is Norman Cliff. Norman, it's great to have you with us today.
3: Oh, thanks.
2: Norman, tell us a little bit about your background as we're getting underway here.
3: Well, going back quite a long ways, I born and spent 20-odd years in Detroit. Come from actually a working class family there. My father spent almost all his working life at the big Ford plant there in Detroit. I went to what's now Wayne State University there. Was fortunate to get a fellowship to go to Princeton for my doctorate work. Spent 8 or 10 years on the East Coast, and then went to Los Angeles and taught at the University of Southern California. Was married at about 25. I have 3 sons and 6 grandchildren. I've been living here. My wife and I decided it was too hard to live in Los Angeles, and so we came to Albuquerque. That was just about 20 years ago.
2: Very good. So basically, you have this background, trained on the East Coast. You actually were a psychology professor in Los Angeles. Am I understanding that right?
3: That's right.
2: And so you were someone who spent a lot of your time teaching college, university, graduate students. Is that a safe assumption?
3: Yes, that is. But not the usual.

0: writing about the subject of aging, you're challenging some of our views as a society. And of course, in Indian country, where elders are held in high esteem, this may be a somewhat controversial show. Am I jumping to conclusions that you think might be unwarranted?
1: No, but I have to say that the poem that most people focus on is only one poem I have written about this. There are, I don't know, three or maybe four others that look at things from different point of view. Us humans are inconsistent people. We feel one thing about one way about a thing one time, and then another way about the same thing another time. So I have to say that none of my poems about death are real positive, but some are more pessimistic than others.
0: Well, with that background, you are the author of a new book. It's called The Last Rememberer and Other Poems. And I think it's probably appropriate as we're launching into the show, you've mentioned a controversial poem. Maybe it would be appropriate to read that as we're starting off, or am I getting ahead of us?
1: No, that's good. I thought that might be the case, so I'd be happy to do that.
0: Okay, and the title of the first poem you're going to read for us is called what?
1: We live too long.
0: We Live Too Long. Okay, I'm listening, and so are all my listeners.
1: Okay. Okay, here it goes. We live too long. Our children's memories of childhood fade away. The ways we made and saved them less than dim. The friends who could recall our times of strength and beauty are not here.
0: This is Dr. David DeRose stepping back in during the post-production process. Although there's no substitute for an author reading his own work, our team realized that the audio quality of our phone connection with Dr. Cliff really didn't allow you, our listeners, to get the full benefit of his poetry. As a result, throughout this show, you'll hear Norman begin to read a poem just like you've heard, and then I'll step in and read the poem in its entirety. Then we'll fade back to him rereading some of the closing words. With that introduction, here is the poem, We Live Too Long. We live too long. Our children's memories of childhood fade away. The ways we made and saved them less than dim. The friends who could recall our times of strength and beauty are not here. Or sight of currant flab or floppy flesh obscures what pictures might remain. Our works have passed their time of relevance or mode. The ones who might recall them passed away from life or have, like us, now passed away from active presence. We end as twisted, drooling frames tied up in wheelchair arms or gaga pants, forgetting hulks at home. Our death is slow as well, dragged out with tubes in every orifice but ears and needles here and there. We can but wink or shrug or smile when lovers visit us, but still we live. At least the medics say we do. At last, machines have done their worst and can no more sustain a fading glow. Perhaps some hand in mercy stills their throb. Or maybe it's just that medic gods decide that no more dollars can be wrung from us. How better was the 80 demise that gave a dignified departure from the life? The ones we left behind recalled us as we were, the works we'd done, events we'd shared. Our younger features still were seen behind the wrinkled face. We left memorials to our life that lived in those who could recall our beauty, strength, accomplishment, our worth.
1: That lived in those who could recall our beauty, strength, accomplishment, our worth.
0: Wow, that is a sobering poem. I mean, it's being written by someone who is now. Are you willing to divulge your age, or is that a secret?
1: No, that's fine. I'm 84.
0: 84. So, am I hearing in that poem? I mean, of course, you're not in a wheelchair and hooked up to tubes and all, but
2: Am I hearing some of your own

0: reflections as you look at your life and interaction with loved ones, or is it just what you're anticipating maybe down the road?
1: Yeah, but don't forget that I'm a poet. I'm writing a poem, and I'm trying to make my point as forcefully as I can.
0: Mm-hmm.
1: So not everything might be, you know, directly reflective of my life, although certain things in it, you know, it's bound to be to reflect my own experience, although maybe not exactly, literally.
0: Mm-hmm, mm-hmm.
1: And some of it is the way I imagine things are, not the way I have directly experienced.
0: Well, of course, the poem raises a big question. And the big question that I think the poem provokes is, are we living too long? I think that's probably a legitimate question. Is that the kind of dialogue you want coming out of a poem like this?
1: Yeah, well, I think everybody who's my age or anywhere near it, the great majority of us feel that it's not how long you live, it's how long you have a reasonable quality of life.
0: Mm-hmm.
1: And some of these things, you know, people live to be 100, they've outlived everybody they knew. So that can't be changed. But it's having a good quality of life, not just putting in years, because some of those years are not that great or even quite unpleasant. I might just, if I can, interject the poem that is the refers to the title of the book.
0: Okay, please.
1: Is that okay?
0: Yeah, no, by all means, we're listening. So basically, we're hearing poems that you've written from the book called The Last Rememberer, and it's published by Word Association Publishers, The Last Rememberer, and you're going to read now the poem that actually has that title, The Last Rememberer. Is that correct?
1: Yeah.
0: Okay, we're listening.
1: I am the last rememberer. A house across the street from brickyard, coal yard, lumber stack.
2: I am the last rememberer. A house across the street from brickyard, coal yard, lumber stacks. A train that chuffed, deposited, or took a car for them. A house with curving back door steps. Four people lived in it. One died. I am the last rememberer. Four teenage guys with mental limps who somehow propped each other up until the limps were healed or hid. I am the lone rememberer. Three early places that we lived, my love and I. Apartments where our pleasure's bed was home. The three new lives, three tine wrestlers' bodies, three minds awakening. I am the lone rememberer. The 18 years we lived alone. The toad that squatted in her brain. Frustration at the closing world. The last decline. The hospital. Paralysis. The way we squeezed each other's hands that one last time. I am the last and lone rememberer. The past's a carpet stretching back from now and me. Its tacks are other minds that share the memories I have. So as they die, the carpet rolls behind me, shortening like life. When I am gone, the past is gone as well. I am the last and lone rememberer.
1: When I am gone, the past is gone as well. I am the last and lone rememberer.
0: So is it safe to say this is autobiographical?
1: Some of it is picked up a little to make the poem better. But yes, it's basically autobiographical.
0: So in listening to that, it sounds like you raised a family. You and your wife lived together alone for a period of time after that, and then your wife passed away.
1: Right.
0: So this idea of the last rememberer, it reminds me of a show. I'll just give you a little bit of background here, Norman. Some of my regular listeners may remember it. There's a big project going on right now, recording oral histories of people throughout the country, and some in the Native American community have been doing that. And it seems, in a sense, that it's capturing some of what you're describing in your poems that's being lost, that the past is being forgotten as we say goodbye to a parting generation. But there's a lot more in your poems and a lot more behind what you're sharing, I sense. And I guess especially, I think we're all interested because you live there in Albuquerque, so you're kind of at the crossroads of Indian country and other populations there in the Southwest. Have you noticed anything different culturally? Is it do Native Americans age better because they're esteemed in their communities more? Have you been able to draw any conclusions?
1: The Native American presence injects a kind of unique flavor to Albuquerque or New Mexico in general.
0: Mm-hmm. We're going to step away for a minute right now. I'm Dr. David DeRose. I'm talking with Norman Cliff. He's a poet. He's a former psychology professor at the university level. We're probing some issues that relate to longevity. And the question on the table as we come back to our next segment will be, really, as we're trying to push to level the playing field, as we want every population, every demographic, every racial and ethnic group to have equal access to medical care and equal opportunities for longevity, is there something that we're missing from the equation? Are we pushing too hard for longevity? Are we losing sight of some other important factors? Norman Cliff is not going away. Some more great poetry and great insights. Stay tuned. We'll be right back.
3: 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However, if you have questions about today's show or would like further information, please call 1-800-775-HOPE. That's 1-800-775-4673. We'll be right back after this.
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0: You're back with Dr. David DeRose. Our show today is looking at a very fascinating subject. It's the subject of aging. Elders have been held in high esteem throughout Indian country for centuries, and yet today we're facing challenges. Challenges with, well, as Norman Cliff, my guest, brought out in our first segment, challenges that raise questions about whether we're striving too hard for longevity. We mentioned in our last segment, as we were closing out, that we're focusing a lot on trying to level the playing field, and rightly so, when it comes to every racial and ethnic group having equal access to medical care, equal opportunities to live a long and high-quality life. But, Norman, let's come to the question on the table. What do you think, as a society, are we pushing too hard to live too long?
1: That's not where the emphasis should be. It should be on people having a decent life mm-hmm. for as long as possible. But to struggle, as many people do in the last years of their life, that's not any fun.
0: Mm-hmm.
1: So if people can have a decent life for a long time, I've had, you know, we all have good luck and bad luck. I've had both. But right now I'm on a good streak.
0: Good.
1: That's the way I would feel about that question. And to have opportunities, I think many old people don't have opportunities for meaningful, pleasant life. And to try to ensure as well as we can that that does take place is very important.
0: Well, you know, here's the question that I've got, Norman, as we're talking about some of these themes. I look at people as a physician. I've dealt with them in the medical clinics. I've dealt with them in the hospital. And although sometimes we would say people have a very poor quality of life, I can think of patients I've taken care of who were dying. Some of those people, because of the experience they had, the attitude they maintained in the midst of adversity, were actually a healing influence on other people, even as they were dying. So their life was ebbing away, but here they're encouraging other people who may have gone in to encourage them as they're dying. Do you talk about that dynamic at all in any of your poetry?
1: Yeah, I have another old poem called Greed. I don't know if this is directly relevant.
0: I think it would be great to hear that, since we're featuring your book, The Last Rememberer, and other poems. And after you read the poem, we'll give our listeners some information about how they can get a copy of the book.
1: Greed. Mostly greed that makes me cry at my own death.
2: It's mostly greed that makes me cry at my own death. I wanted more than this. But what? What more can I expect than what I have? There's only less to come from here. Diminished strength and brains, the death of friends, the aging of my sons, grandchildren passing on from child to teen. But yet I want. The universe has loaned to me the precious gifts of sentience and life. They must be given back, I know, but why so soon? It's true my end will sadden some I love. They'll weep. They'll think that they have lost a thing that's part of them, and so I'm sad for them a bit. But recognizing that small bit, it's mostly greed that makes me cry at my own death.
1: But recognizing that small bit, it's mostly greed that makes me cry at my own death.
0: Now, I'll be honest with you. I don't know that's an emotion that many people have come to grips with, that it's greed that is involved in wanting to extend lifespan, at least in certain situations. Am I hearing what you're trying to communicate?
1: Yeah, right. It's, to some extent, life is good, and I can understand that even people who are in a end-of-life situation might still feel that life is worth living.
0: Yeah, I think what your poem, Greed, raises a question about is really maybe why we often don't die so well. In other words, why I've been inspired at the bedside of people who were, I don't know if you want to call it dying well, but they had this optimistic attitude that life was a gift and they were thankful for what they had rather than trying to cling to something that is slipping away.
1: No, I think that's a great, if you can have that attitude in those last days or hours, I think that's great.
0: No, that's a great message. So what I hear you bringing to the table, Norman, from the perspective of someone who's lived a very productive and by most every standard, a long life, you know, approaching the middle mark of your, I guess you'd be the ninth decade from, 80 to 90. You've really contributed in the educational arena. You're contributing in the arena now of art in the area of poetry. I mentioned that people could get your book. We haven't given information about that yet. Why don't you help us? If someone wants to tap into your wisdom, how do they do that?
1: Well, it should be available on Amazon if you want to do Amazon.
0: Okay.
1: And it's also, the publisher is called Word Association Press, and they're located in Pennsylvania somewhere. And the best way to contact them would be over the internet, and they have a website tells about them and some of the books they have published and how to contact them.
0: Okay, so the website that I've got, because I've got a copy of your electronic copy of your book in front of me, is simply wordassociation.com.
1: Yeah.
0: Okay, wordassociation.com, so you can pick up Norman Cliff's book, The Last Rememberer, by going through their website, or you can just go to Amazon, simply remember the title of the poem, which is given then to the entire book, The Last Rememberer. Well, Norman, as you've been writing poetry, I know poetry just doesn't come out. It's not something you just sit down and one afternoon write an entire book of poetry. How long have these poems been in the process of creation, if you will?
1: Well, probably 8 years ago, maybe nine, I was going through a sort of hard part of my life. I tell a little story. This line popped into my head. And that's often the way my poems develop. Something pops into my head. Sometimes it's a line, sometimes it's just an emotion or an idea, and I sort of build a poem from there. This has a little bit of a mild, that poem has a little bit of mild street language in it, which I hope people don't object to. It happens to be called My Old Loves Are Ever Young.
0: You know, you have a number of provocative poems here. As we read some of them on the show and as I read them individually, sometimes I think many people would say, well, good poetry leaves you guessing sometimes, doesn't fill in all the blanks. Does it defeat some of the purpose of poetry to try to get into the author's mind and talk about it on a radio show?
1: Well, I will say one thing, which is someone asked the poet to explain what he meant in the poem. To some extent, you get a irritable response that says, if I could have said it better, I would have said it better. I have said it as well as I can. But I understand that sometimes it takes some input, some thought, to understand the poem, and sometimes we poets are too personal. It has too personal a reference to mean a lot to another person. And frankly, that's a failure on our part if we don't express something in a way that people will understand. I have one poem that illustrates that, and I understand that it would be hard for a person to get it, but if you read this poem carefully and think about what each word means, it's called Absence.
0: Why don't you read that for us?
1: The absence of presence became the presence disappeared, slid over a horizon, and left the absence. Sometimes there seems a shimmer in the air just outside the corner of his eye. He turns to catch a glimpse, but absence is absence. It's about loss.
0: You've got a lot more for us to talk about and think about, a lot more insights. I've got one poem I'm very anxious to ask about, but we are out of time in this segment, so we have to step away. Norman Cliff, poet, psychologist, he will be back with more, challenging us to look at death and life. I'm Dr. David DeRose. Stay tuned for our second half of American Indian Living, coming right up after this.
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0: Welcome back to American Indian Living. I'm Dr. David DeRose. We're looking in some very interesting ways at a topic that is of great relevance in Indian country. We're speaking about aging. Elders have been held in high esteem throughout Indian country for decades and centuries. And yet, in today's culture, the connotations of getting old do not always bring out positive thoughts, positive emotions, especially as we get away from some of these traditional Native American values. And even within Indian country, some of these sentiments can be voiced. We're speaking with Norman Cliff. Norman, if you're just joining us, is someone with a fascinating background. He has his PhD in psychology, I guess specifically in something called psychometrics. We haven't really talked about that, but we have been enjoying your poetry. Norman, here's the question that I've got for you as we're going into our second half of the show. We've been speaking about some of this ambivalence about aging and death. You have a poem that I thought was especially provocative. It's found on page 68 of your book. It's called Two Deaths. How about if you read that and then maybe give us some insights?
1: Sure. Just a little background. In 1997, I had a heart attack and came close to death, but I had a triple bypass. And so part of this background for two deaths is that experience.
0: Okay.
1: I do not fear my death, for I already died.
2: I do not fear my death, for I already died. They stopped my heart. They took my blood and put it in a box to keep, just like pharaonic priests had done 3,000 years ago. They gave me back my blood, applied the jumper cables to my heart until it spluttered back to semblance of its life. It limped along. They thought it would not last. A rebuilt engine was the only hope. But somehow it and I effected some repair. We do okay, surprising all who saw us years ago. These others and whoever else there is have had their death. That's all they get. Another death will come, I know, but that one's mine. If I decide I've had enough, I'm the one who says, I quit. I have no fear of death. I know it's just a quietness that comes. Quietness is much the better choice than struggle for each breath or endless weakness or a pain that will not stop. The life I choose to end is mine. I lost theirs years ago.
1: The life I choose to end is mine. I lost theirs long ago.
0: You know, you answered the question that I had as I was reading the poem, you know, whether you had a near-death experience.
1: Yeah, I didn't have any of those near-death experiences that people have written about. I was just gone.
0: Uh-huh. Yeah, you were basically, your heart was stopped to do the bypass surgery.
1: Yes, I was unconscious and had no other kind of experience that people have sometimes when they come out of such a situation.
0: Yeah, and I mean, that's a whole other fascinating topic because much has been written. I think we've featured that in the show some years ago where some experts are saying it's just an altered state of consciousness as people are going out, and others have, say they've gone to a better place. To be honest with you, as a physician, from the evidence I've seen, I think it's just an altered state of consciousness.
1: I would agree with you. It's just, as the spark is sort of dying, the last, and it can be, usually is not, but can be the last sort of glow from that spark as you pass away.
0: Well, I know that's we're talking about controversial subjects when we speak about death and aging and dying, but I think it's an exciting show because what's happening is I'm listening to you share your stories, Norman. You're, of course, you know, a trained psychologist, you're an educator, but you're also, like every one of us, a human being, and you've worked with people across the spectrum. I loved an anecdote you shared with me because I think it really connects with Indian country. You and your wife, of course, lived in Albuquerque for many years, correct?
1: Right.
0: And you told me something interesting about her background. Where was she born?
1: Yeah, she was born in Oklahoma City and grew up there, went to what's now Oklahoma State.
0: Mm-hmm.
1: Particularly in college, her friends had Native American backgrounds, there being a whole lot of them in Oklahoma. And one of her brothers actually got interested in genealogy and searched their background, and really to her disappointment, they never found any Native Americans in their background.
0: Mm-hmm.
1: from his investigation.
0: Yeah, what's interesting to me about that, Norman, I have a good friend who's Cherokee and grew up also in Oklahoma. He was growing up during that same era. He's probably a bit younger than you folks, but so he was a child when your wife was in college. It was a time when people weren't usually proud of their Native American ancestry because of the majority culture had been putting Native Americans down for so many years. So my friend, as he talks about his childhood, he said, you know, we'd play cowboys and Indians, but you know, I was Native. I always wanted to be the cowboys. But your wife was already, through her close proximity to Indian country, was already seeing the rich cultural aspect and really identified with First Nation peoples.
1: She was, to some extent, a little bit envious, maybe unrealistically, but a little bit envious of the Native American background that so many of her friends had.
0: Now, there is a poem in your book, and I know it's not a particularly happy home, that does deal with Native Americans and the interface with the Europeans who came to this continent. Do you think that's an appropriate poem to share with the listening audience?
1: Yes, if they take it the way it's meant.
0: And tell us how it's meant. Do we need some do we need some forewarning as we go into it?
1: Okay. It really deals with the effect of European diseases when the Europeans first came to North America.
0: Mm-hmm.
1: It's called Dead Villages.
0: Dead Villages. Okay, we're listening.
1: Whole villages of Indians have died from our disease.
2: Whole villages of Indians have died from our disease. Perhaps it was not all at once. A child is left to crying, starve. A woman woke from awful dreaming sleep into a choking stink. It never was deliberate. Well, maybe once or twice. Their traders went, as usual, from place to place, but brought with them a pestilence and died, not there, but down the road from where they'd left the bugs to grow and spread. Or perhaps it was a pig that wandered off from Caleb's struggling farm and carried flu to them that never heard of flu. This poem waited for me till I woke. Imagine poems waiting there for them who never wake.
1: Imagine poems waiting there for them who never wake.
0: Hmm. Of course, the big discussion that poem provokes, you mentioned something tongue-in-cheek, it seems like. It never was deliberate. Well, maybe once or twice. And of course, there's some, as you well know, some very sad stories about the deliberate contamination of articles that were then brought into Indian villages. Wow, these things get us thinking, they get us dialoguing. Is that what poets want? Do they really want people to sit down together and read their poetry? Is poetry almost meant to be shared in a broader circle than just a person with a book?
1: Oh, yeah, I think that would be great.
0: Mm-hmm.
1: And anybody who wants to share the poem, I'm really happy that they do. And in particular, these poems are all designed to be read aloud.
0: Okay.
1: Not silently. Because there is a kind of a rhythm to them. And so even if you're by yourself, I think people should read them aloud. I have a couple of opinions about, most people don't like poetry.
0: Mm.
1: And in a way, I don't blame them. I don't like very much of it myself. And I think, professors have opinions about everything, even the things they don't know anything about, so hope people forgive me. And partly I blame the educational system that most people, or many people, have their main introduction to poetry in, say, a high school literature class. And the poems they encountered, I think they have two problems. One is that some of them just seem dumb to a modern high school student. And there are others they don't understand.
0: Okay.
1: And because the poems are very obscure, hard to understand, or, as I mentioned earlier, rely on some kind of background that some other people might not have.
0: Mm-hmm.
1: So people get turned off by poetry. I do have one poem that's actually a little bit about that. It's called Rock Lyric, and it applauds rock music for, at least sometimes, putting poetry back into music.
0: Well, that's an interesting thought. Why don't you share that poem with us? Because I'm just going to tell you, as you're reading this, a lot of my listeners, rock music would not be their first choice of listening material. I know this because as I travel around the country, I get to know some of my folks.
1: Give me a second to find it.
0: I think it's on page 78, because I've got a copy here with me, too.
1: Good, thank you.
0: Well, Norman, I'm looking forward to hearing this poem. I think my listeners are as well. Whether you like rock music or not, Norman has got, I think, a great point in the poem that he'll be reading momentarily, speaking about reconnecting us with music and with poetry and helping to see their intrinsic harmony. I think those of you who are listening from Indian country, you realize the place that music and song and word, especially spoken word, the oral tradition in Indian country, how important that is. I think if you listen to this poem, you're going to hear that very theme recurring. So with that background, we unfortunately have to step away. We do have to take just a couple of minutes, and then we'll be back with Norman reading from a very stimulating poem. We'll be back with our final segment of American Indian Living. I'm Dr. David DeRose. Stay tuned. We'll be right back.
3: 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However, if you have questions about today's show or would like further information, please call 1-800-775-HOPE. That's 1-800-775-4673. We'll be right back after this.
12: What I say, you already know, but you don't believe. You won't accept, you don't conceive. 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You have a mission. It's no collision. Hold the phone. 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You're angling to be next. 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Brothers and sisters, you won't see it coming. You're off the road. Your life explodes. It's not worth it. 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
0: Welcome back to American Indian Living. Dr. David DeRose. We're speaking with Norman Cliff, and as I promised at the end of our last segment, we're going to be moving into a somewhat controversial topic. Norman sees a real interesting connection between rock music and recapturing poetry among the younger generations. Norman, I know this is a subject that engenders a lot of dialogue.
1: This is a poem called Rock Lyrics. They put the poems back into the songs.
2: They put the poems back into the songs. We older ones could rarely hear the words our children did. We only heard the noise, discordant guitar twang and nasal tuneless screech. We did not hear the poetry that came between the bursts of sound, that strained equipment made of plastic or of flesh. We had been taught banality was what was sung on records or in church. The purpose of the words was just to fit the tune and keep it jingling in our heads. We have been taught that music had no place with poetry. that meaning should be deep, obscure, that few were those who could divine the sense behind the subtle words, and that we were not them. But rock allowed you to express and sing the feelings that you had or might have had if life had taken you a different way. It showed that there could be a marriage of the tune with words to make a better song than either by itself. It's true that part or most of rock was telling older us, it's not for you. It's driving you away, expressing difference from you. It also said, when you are gone, you cannot hear the way we really feel, the plaintive strain of pain or loss, the bounce of jubilation or the joy of love. Our ancestors had known that poetry was sung. There was no poet without harp. But then the printers found that poems could be printed all alone and said instead of sung. The music masters found that drivel could be sung repeatedly. The tune could carry it along. And so there was a separation, poetry from song. Until the rockers came from underground and sang poetically in tune. They had the ignorance to give it back to us, the poetry in song.
1: Until the rockers came from underground and sang poetically in tune, they had the ignorance to give it back to us, the poetry in song.
0: Well, that definitely is a provocative poem. But I think I hear the message that you're trying to communicate, and that is poetry seems to have been lost on a whole generation, and you're celebrating really whatever gets us reconnected with that medium, whether it's rock music or some other genre. Am I hearing that coming through?
1: Yeah, I think that's what I'm trying to say.
0: Well, you know, as we've been speaking about this whole dimension, you know, you're giving us insights into poetry, you're giving us insights into life and death. One of the things that I thought was great about the book is the diversity of your poems and also how you have woven into it this idea of recapturing things as we age. And I think perhaps one of the poems that illustrated that was one that you call The Upholsterer.
1: It relates actually to an actual experience that my late wife and I had probably 30-odd years ago. And here's The Upholsterer. A favorite chair of ours was in need of some upholstery.
2: A favorite chair of ours was in need of some upholstery. A man was recommended by a friend. We met with him and saw his shop in which his cloth was stored. He was from Mexico and had some years on him. At first we spoke of fabric and of price. He proudly told us of his sons, their education and success. But then he shyly said his other talent was for music. He composed. I never played or wrote when I was young, but now I'm getting old. These tunes appear within my head. I cannot write them down, but there's a friend who plays the violin. I whistle them to him, and he can tell what notes they are. He plays his violin and writes them down. We were entranced. Please whistle one for us, we said. And so he did. The whistle came between his teeth. The tune was sweetly Latin, sentimental, and we clapped. For me, like him, these tunes appear where they had never come when I was young. How odd.
1: For me, like him, these tunes appear where they had never come when I was young. How odd.
0: Now, let me just tell you my reaction, Norman, because it seems like this is a perfect parallel to some of the things we've been talking about as far as losing capacities as we get older. What I hear you saying is that many of us have latent talents, perhaps, that we connect with as we become more mature. Is that part of what you're communicating there?
1: Yeah, that we may not even be aware of, and that just kind of happened. I have communicated on the internet with a neuroscientist and talked about this a little bit. You know, as you get older, your brain shrinks. A whole lot of the brain's function is not just to make things happen, but to keep things from happening. actually preventing you from developing or showing some talent that you might have. That's a kind of outlandish idea, maybe, but it's fun, and there's no really no way of knowing whether it's right or wrong. But the main thing is, the last part of your life can be not so good, but it's not necessarily empty.
0: Mm-hmm.
1: It can have positive things as well, and including positive things that you yourself didn't have in earlier parts of your life. So it's not over. That's my message. It's not over.
0: I like that message, and I think it's encouraging, because we could focus on the morose, on the loss, on the declines as we age, but you're really telling us, I think, in so many ways, as we read through some of your poems, that there are new things to appreciate. We can celebrate, maybe new abilities, and yet at the same time, you keep bringing us back to earth and to reality. You have a very interesting poem that's called The Shoulder of the Slope.
1: Okay. I can see the shoulder of the slope down which we slide.
2: I can see the shoulder of the slope down which we slide. My ride so far has mostly been a gentle one, although there was a gully where I lurched and fell and thought there might not be an end to my descent, but ground I hit. Though for a while could hardly draw a breath, I scrambled weakly out of it and slowly struggled on, until I caught my wind and got back on the gentle slide. But now there are these little hints that warn, a step that's missed, an oversight, a name that will not rise above the foggy muck, a spate of rage that cannot be restrained. We oldsters all agree, it's better if into abyssal space that flanks the shoulder's edge we fly, and not some steep slope that shapes a tumbling fall in which a spinning world bewilders dimming eyes. I can see the shoulder of the slope and fear what lies beyond.
1: I can see the shoulder of the slope and fear what lies beyond.
0: Is that first part of the poem a reference to when you had that bypass surgery again?
1: Yeah.
0: Norman, you've got us thinking, you've got us talking, you've got us celebrating those in our lives who've brought special meaning, but you've also got us thinking about some of the realities of life. You know, as a physician, I could see a lot of things that we could talk about for a long time. I see patients every day in the clinic who I look at how they're living and I say, you know what, they're setting themselves up for a big fall. And I often tell them, you know, these lifestyle habits that you're following, they're going to get you in trouble. Some of them listen, some of them don't. Norman, we got to run. Before we do, give us one more time how we can get a copy of your book, The Last Rememberer, and other poems.
1: Okay. From Amazon, under that title, and my name is Norman Cliff, or from the publisher, Word Association Press.
2: So one more time, if you didn't get that, the author of today's featured book, Norman Cliff, that's Norman Cliff, C-L-I-F-F, the book's title, The Last Rememberer and Other Poems, published by Word Association Publishers, simply wordassociation.com. And by the way, if you're ever wondering about anything we feature on American Indian Living, we always send that information along to our affiliates. So if you're listening to this today on a station, just give that station a call, and they should have information about how to get in touch with Norman Cliff and access his resources.
0: Well, we've got to run. That's all for today's program. Thanks so much, Norman.
1: Oh, you're welcome. I had a lot of fun.
0: Until next time, I'm Dr. David DeRose, wishing you the very best of health.

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1: We're going to go to the book of Psalms today, chapter 103. And I want to start reading in verse 8. It says, "The Lord is merciful and gracious, slow to anger, and abounding in mercy. He will not always strive with us, nor will He keep His anger forever. He has not dealt with us according to our sins, nor punished us according to our iniquities." One of the questions I get asked most frequently has to do with the pain and suffering we experience as human beings. Why doesn't God do something about it, people ask? If He's really a God of love, how can He allow evil to persist on this planet? Well, that's a pretty good question. In fact, it's probably the number one question addressed in the pages of the Bible. And because it's such a big question, we're not going to be able to handle it in just a couple of minutes. But one thing I'd like you to think about carefully is this. If God were to begin eradicating all the evil in the world today, where would you like Him to stop? I know we point to the obvious stuff like concentration camps and dictators who keep emergency supplies

You look over your own life carefully, I'm sure you'll find plenty of reasons that you should be eliminated too. The Bible teaches in 2 Peter that God is not willing that anybody should perish, and so he's got a really tough job on his hands. How do you eliminate suffering without eliminating people? Psalm 103 makes it obvious that God hasn't dealt with any of us the way we deserve. He has not dealt with us after our sins, the Bible says, and it's quite right. You and I are part of the problem, and yet God's ultimate plan is to bring us safely into his kingdom. More than anything, he longs to have you removed from this situation and living in a place where these kinds of things just don't happen anymore. So that means we ought to be thankful that God doesn't treat evil the way it deserves, at least for the meantime. The Bible's promise is that God has noticed everything, and he's going to set the record straight. But for now, he waits, in case there's one more person who's willing to let him take over their lives. And when we finally arrive in the kingdom, God opens the books to let people see why he made the decisions he made. And that's when we will finally realize that all along, God really did know the better way to live.

On May the 18th, 1896, the U.S. Supreme Court voted 7-1 to greenlight what became known as the Separate but Equal Doctrine, which allowed for racial segregation. But Plessy versus Ferguson was overturned in 1954, demonstrating that people and even courts can learn from their mistakes and remedy a negative situation. The same is true in a person's spiritual life. Moses the murderer, David the adulterer, and more, Abraham the liar, Jacob the deceiver, the woman at the well, Zacchaeus the crook, all were forgiven by God. God forgives. Psalm 86:5 says, "For you, Lord, are good and ready to forgive, and abundant in mercy to all those who call upon you." You've made mistakes? God is willing to forgive them. There's never a good reason not to go to God. He welcomes sinners. Mistakes can be forgiven because God is gracious. John Bradshaw, It Is Written.

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1: Won't you please do it?
2: Oh, I would for you, of course, but what's the use? You've had the palsy for 8 years, confined to your bed. And just because the man is from Jerusalem, you think he can heal you?
1: No, that's not it at all. I think he's a man of God.
2: Man of God? He's not a priest or connected with the temple, even as a janitor. Fact is, I hear the temple authorities don't even like him.
1: What others think makes no difference to me. It's truth that counts. I think this man, Peter, and his friends are followers of the Messiah. The Messiah was Jesus, the one who was crucified. He is the Son of God with all power in heaven and earth. He created all things, and he can heal all diseases.
2: You want to be taken where Peter is going to preach?
1: Please.
3: What have we here?
4: His name is Aeneas, Peter. He's been in bed with palsy for 8 years. A good, patient man.
1: I believe in Jesus. If he were here, he could heal me, if he willed to.
3: Aeneas, Jesus Christ makes you well. Arise and make your bed.
1: I am well. I can walk. The palsy is gone. Thank you, Jesus.
3: Amen.
1: You know what I'm going to do? I'm so happy. I want everyone to know that Jesus of Nazareth is the Son of God so that they can know the joy in him that I know. I'm going up and down the streets and tell everyone that I am well and tell the people that Jesus did it.
5: Don't you ever get tired of sewing?
6: Of course not. Were it for myself, I might, but this is for the poor and needy.
7: I almost forgot. Mrs. Ida asked me to tell you she'd like to see you.
6: Does she need clothes?
7: No, poor soul. She needs understanding and sympathy.
8: You don't have time for that sort of thing, surely.
6: The things inside us and the way we feel are sometimes much more important than our exteriors. The things we wear and our houses or our physical comfort. Many in the church feel that the ministers should take care of the spiritual welfare of members, but, well, sometimes a woman needs another woman's help and understanding. There are 24 hours in a day. I need to eat and rest, but other than that, my time belongs to Jesus. And to do it unto the least of my fellow beings is to do it for Jesus.
7: You're a wonderfully unusual woman, Dorcas.
8: I feel so much better, Dorcas. Thanks for coming.
6: I'm glad, Ida. And don't worry. Everything will be all right. You just keep smiling and trusting in Jesus. Pray and have faith.